0: Jeff. The indictment doesn't say what Leinberger planned to do with the documents. At the time, a federal judge had ordered the report sealed. Judge Eileen Cannon has since ordered the report permanently sealed. Leinberger served as the managing assistant U.S. attorney in Fort Pierce, Florida. She pleaded not guilty to 4 felony charges, including theft of government property. Jacqueline Diaz, NPR News.
1: The commercial rocket company SpaceX has filed paperwork for what could be the biggest initial public offering in history. As NPR's Jeff Brumfield reports, its financial disclosures show the company's ambitions and how much it's spending.
2: SpaceX has already cornered the market on rocket launches, and it's built the world's only satellite internet service. Going forward, it wants to construct data centers in space, build bases on the moon, and eventually put humans on the surface of Mars. Reaching these goals could make SpaceX one of the most valuable companies in history. But to fulfill its ambitions, the financial disclosures showed SpaceX spending eye-watering amounts of money. Last year, its AI division, xAI, spent close to $12 billion. The company spent another $3 billion developing its massive new rocket Starship. Overall, SpaceX lost money in the first quarter of this year. Only its satellite internet service turned a profit. Jeff Brumfield, NPR News.
1: The U.S. military says it boarded an Iranian-flagged oil tanker in the Gulf of Oman that was suspected of trying to violate the American blockade. It's at least the 5th vessel to be boarded since the Trump administration began the blockade of Iranian shipping. U.S. Central Command says the ship was searched and redirected. 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
3: From AZPM News, I'm Steve Jess. Arizona has seen one of the sharpest drops in Obamacare enrollment since Congress let subsidies expire for the Marketplace health plans at the end of last year. Catherine Davis-Young has more.
4: About 357,000 Arizonans signed up for health coverage this year through the Affordable Care Act Marketplace. Only 3 other states saw larger declines in enrollment, according to the health policy research organization KFF. Most Arizonans using Marketplace plans had been receiving enhanced premium tax credits, which significantly lowered costs. Now that those credits have expired, enrollees are paying about 60% more per month for coverage. KFF projects enrollment could decline further as the year goes on and people find they can't afford the higher costs. I'm Catherine Davis-Young in Phoenix.
3: Students at Pima Community College are graduating today, many entering the workforce, building on their careers, or continuing higher education. Emily Bailey flipped her tassel to the left this morning, earning an associate's degree in liberal arts. Before coming to Pima, she says her experiences with teachers were discouraging, but she's now inspired to pursue a career as a novelist or journalist.
5: I didn't want to write anymore. And then I came here and I had so many teachers that sat with me and they were like, no, like, we love your writing. This is amazing. Da da da da da. And so like this coming here kind of like gave me back my passion for writing.
3: Bailey was one of more than 800 liberal arts graduates and more than 4,500 across the college. She says she plans on attending Northern Arizona University. I'm Steve Jass.
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7: 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It's 90 degrees in Tucson, 81 in Sierra Vista, 88 in Safford, 92 in Green Valley, 84 in Nogales, and 83 in Wilcox. We are expecting mostly sunny skies and some mildly breezy conditions for the remainder of the afternoon. I'm John Weaver.
8: 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I'm Scott Detrow.
9: And I'm Juana Summers. President Trump's settlement with the government he heads has gotten even more sweeping. New disclosures by the Justice Department suggest Trump and his companies will now receive a free pass for any past tax problems and perhaps immunity for even more legal trouble. Critics say that is an abuse of the system. NPR's Carrie Johnson joins us now. Hi, Carrie.
10: Hi, Juana.
9: Carrie, what is the latest on President Trump's settlement?
10: Well, there had already been a huge outcry over the creation of a nearly $2 billion pot of taxpayer money that could compensate January 6 defendants and other MAGA allies who say Democrats weaponized the justice system. But then the Justice Department

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2: That's 1A tomorrow morning at 9 o'clock, right after Arizona Spotlight on NPR 89.1. Survivor 50 ends tonight, coming up after a traffic update on All Things Considered. Stephen Thompson shares what he thinks makes a good season of the show and which season of all 50 is the best. Also, FIFA host cities are gearing up to transport thousands of fans to stadiums for the soccer matches. Kansas City is going all out and adding new buses and routes. Savannah Hawley has that story. It's also ahead in the next segment of All Things Considered. Stay with NPR 89.1. Domestic abuse is a complex issue that affects 1 in 7 men and 1 in 4 women. 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Drop off all items at the Baker Center for Public Media or at any AZPM community event now through May 22nd. For more information, visit emergecenter.org. We have traffic incidents with injuries involved on Elvernon Way at Fort Lowell Road, also on Speedway Boulevard at the 10 Frontage Road. There are traffic incidents on Kinney Road near Irvington Road, on Picture Rocks Road at Golden Gate Road, on River Road at La Cañada, on Ruthroff Road at the 10, and on Tangerine Road at La Cañada Drive. It's 90 degrees in Tucson, 81 in Sierra Vista, 88 in Safford, 84 in Nogales, and 85 in Catalina at 520.
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1: Was on a third plane that day that wasn't shot down, and she said she was full of hope that justice would be served, that change would come to Cuba. I asked her if she actually expected Raul Castro, who is now 94, to appear in an American court.
2: If he dies before facing justice, he would have been indicted for a crime that he committed, and he should be held responsible for it.
3: I mean, Ader, this is happening in the middle of increased tensions between the U.S. and Cuba. President Trump has shown a real eagerness to intervene in other countries. He has threatened military actions. There have also been negotiations between the two countries. So how does the indictment fit into all of that?
1: I think everyone's thinking the same thing. They're looking at Venezuela, where the United States had indicted now former President Nicolas Maduro of drug trafficking. And this January, American soldiers swooped into Caracas and they brought him to a jail in Brooklyn. I spoke to Michael Bustamante, who studies Cuba at the University of Miami, and he says clearly the U.S. has been ratcheting up pressure on the Cubans. The U.S. has enacted a de facto oil blockade. They've announced new sanctions on basically the whole Cuban leadership. And Bustamante says the thing the Trump administration was missing was a pretext for some kind of military action, and this might be exactly that.
3: What is Cuba's government saying about this?
1: President Miguel Díaz-Canel said the U.S. lies and distorts the events, but I think clearly this is one more way the Trump administration is mounting pressure on the Cuban regime. And the question is, will the Cuban government capitulate? I think if you look at the rhetoric coming out of Havana this past week, I would say their position is actually hardening.
3: That is NPR's Ader Peralta joining us from a pretty busy street in Miami. Yeah. Ader, thank you so much.
1: Thank you, Scott.
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6: That's 1A tomorrow morning at 9 o'clock, right after Arizona Spotlight, here on NPR 89.1. Coming up after a traffic update on All Things Considered, Scott Detrow will be speaking with virologist Dr. Thomas Geisbert about the vaccine used in the Ebola outbreak of 2014 and the challenges for developing a vaccine for this current health emergency. Also, since 1966, companies have been required to send the federal government demographic data on their employees, part of an effort to combat discrimination. Under Trump, that data collection may end. Andrea Hsu has that story as well in the next segment of All Things Considered. Stay with NPR 89.1. 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We have traffic incidents with injuries involved on Ajo Way west of 6th Avenue, on Alvernon Way at Fort Lowell Road, on Oracle Road at Calle Concordia, and on West Lambert Lane at North La Cañada Drive. There are also traffic incidents on Picture Rocks Road at Golden Gate Road, Swan Road south of Grant Road, and on Tangerine Road at La Cañada Drive. It's 88 degrees in Tucson, 79 in Sierra Vista, 86 in Safford, 86 in Catalina, and 80 in Oracle at 620.
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4: 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I'm Juana Summers.
3: And I'm Scott Detrow. Ebola deaths are rising in East Africa. The World Health Organization says there are now almost 600 suspected cases and 139

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1: 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Those allies fear the consequences of a renewed war. Could this become a frozen conflict?
2: If the blockades are lifted and there is no agreement, we can have a frozen conflict. 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
3: 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Marketplace is coming up next. It's 88 degrees in Tucson, 79 in Sierra Vista, 86 in Safford, 88 in Green Valley, 77 in Bisbee, and 84 in Benson at 6:30.
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2: Good evening. I'm Jeff Bennett.
3: And I'm Amna Nawaz. On the NewsHour tonight, the Justice Department indicts former Cuban President Raul Castro in the latest escalation of tensions with the island nation.
2: Another congressman who stood up to Donald Trump is ousted, underscoring the president's hold on the Republican Party.
3: And Xi Jinping hosts Vladimir Putin in China, cementing their alliance only 1 week after President Trump's visit.
4: They are demonstrating in their rhetoric and in the imagery of today's visit deep apprehension about Donald Trump

0: The European Union's climate commissioner has told the 27-country bloc that the only way out of energy crises fueled by the wars in Iran and Ukraine is homegrown energy, and that the EU must accelerate its transition away from fossil fuels. As special correspondent Malcolm Brabin tells us, one country leading the charge towards green energy is Denmark. It's part of our ongoing series, Tipping Point.
1: Wind turbines are a pet presidential peeve.
2: They killed the birds, they ruined your landscapes. Other than that, I think they're fabulous, by the way. Stupid people buy them.
1: At the Davos Economic Forum in January, the president doubled down.
2: There are windmills all over Europe. There are windmills all over the place. And they are losers. One thing I've noticed is that the more windmills a country has, the more money that country loses and the worse that country is doing.
1: Ready to be exported, these enormous wind turbine blades are a tangible fact check of President Trump's claims. Denmark is consistently ranked in the world's top 10 economies, thanks in part to its expertise in exploiting green energy. The industry employs 107,000 people and earns about $17 billion a year. So what is Denmark's response to the president's stupid jibe?
3: Well, then there must be a lot of stupid people in the US, because there are a lot of states, companies and utilities in the US that is actually buying wind turbines right now, because the price has come down. The price of power coming out of a wind turbine is cheaper than that of natural gas.
1: Providing a human scale for these giant blades is Kristian Jensen, who was formerly Denmark's foreign minister. Now he runs a lobbying organization working to accelerate the fossil-free revolution.
3: So this is not a question of saving the polar bears. Don't look at the ideology. Look at the facts on the table. Solar is cheaper, wind is cheaper, electricity is more efficient than fossil energy. And if you look at that, it's a no-brainer to go into electrification of your businesses and your homes.
1: The picturesque island of Ærø in the Baltic Sea is a microcosm of what Denmark projects as its sustainable future. An hour's ferry ride from the mainland, Ærø hosts 6,000 permanent residents and 250,000 tourists in the summer. Denmark is at the cutting edge of green technology because it's been pushing the boundaries for more than half a century. After two major oil crises in the 1970s, the Danes decided that self-sufficiency and energy security were top priorities. Now that foresight is paying dividends. Especially in Ærø, which, thanks to its wind farm and other green projects, is reasonably insulated against shortages and price rises caused by the conflict in the Persian Gulf. Runa Smit leads Aero's initiatives on sustainability and environmental conservation. So how much do you think that this conflict in the Middle East has actually highlighted the need for self-sufficiency?
4: I think the conflict has made it more important than ever. On an annual basis, we are a net exporter of electricity. We produce much more than we can consume.
2: Perhaps the greatest hoax in history. The Green New Scam, windmills all over the place, destroy your land. Destroy your land. Every time that goes around, you lose $1,000. You're supposed to make money with energy, not lose money.
1: Another pioneering Danish island, Samsø, fact-checked the president during this past particularly windy winter. Samsø exported excess electricity to the value of $39,000 a day, or $250,000 a week. Back on Ærø, Social Democrat Mayor Peter Hansted acknowledges that windmills aren't always productive, but he insists they're still turning a profit for their island owners.
5: It is clear that on days when there is not so much wind, there is not as much money, and if the turbines are completely still, they do not give any money either. But the surplus is definitely there on an annual basis. It is paid out four times a year, then you get a little check through the door.
1: Now that spring has sprung, Aero's local grid turns to solar farms to harvest the bounty of the sun. Solar energy provides islanders with power to either heat or cool their houses, as well as a never-ending supply of hot water. Peter Grauerson runs the district heating plant in Aero's main town.
6: The solar panels is only producing heat, of course, when the sun is shining. but they overproduce. They produce more when the sun is shining than the consumption. And the overproduction we keep in a storage tank, which actually works like a battery. When the sun goes down, we simply use the stored hot water from the storage tank.
1: The diesel-powered ship linking Aero with the mainland is temporarily spoiling the island's carbon footprint, while Ellen, its regular all-electric ferry, is in dock having new batteries. Henrik Harbath Mikkelsen designed the power system.

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1: There's not necessarily going to be clear receipts about who's receiving this money and how much money they're receiving. And some ethics experts and watchdogs are calling this the most corrupt act in American history.
2: 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That's coming up on The Daily from The New York Times.
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5: Live from NPR News, I'm Giles Snyder. In Miami Wednesday, Cuban Americans celebrated the criminal charges the Trump administration is leveling against former Cuban President Raul Castro.
6: Libertad! Libertad!
5: The Justice Department unsealed an indictment against the brother of the longtime Cuban president, Fidel Castro. Raul Castro, now 94, he's charged with murder for his alleged role in the 1996 shootdown of two civilian planes operated by a Miami-based exile group. Four people were killed, including three Americans. Lourdes Morion White celebrated with her father, a Cuban national who stood against the Castro's rule.
7: Very happy
8: to see if he can go back to the Cuba that he abandoned 68 years ago.
5: Castro remains in Cuba, where the government is calling the indictment a farce. Hot, windy weather east of Los Angeles, making for dangerous fire weather. Two blazes in Riverside County, threatening about 10,000 homes. From member station KVCR, Madison Almond reports.
9: The Bain and Verona fires both ignited Tuesday in different parts of Riverside County. More than 4,500 people are under evacuation orders between both blazes. John Klingingsmith, who's with CAL FIRE, says crews are focused on defending homes. He says the weather is posing a challenge.
10: Temperatures are going to increase. Relative humidity is going to drop. Winds are going to pick up. So that's going to challenge the lines that we have in place right now.
9: It'll be dry and windy through Friday. Klingingsmith says the cause of both fires are under investigation. For NPR News, I'm Madison Ament in Riverside County.
5: Crews are battling multiple wildfires in Southern California, including the Sandy Fire in Simi Valley. Thousands remain under evacuation orders. Elon Musk, SpaceX, getting ready to break new records on Wall Street. The rocket company has officially filed the paperwork for an initial public offering. NPR's Maria Aspen reports it could be the biggest IPO ever, surpassing the debut of Saudi Aramco, the national oil company of Saudi Arabia.
11: The IPO is expected to make SpaceX one of the most valuable companies in the world. It sends rockets into space and holds billions of dollars of U.S. government contracts, but space launches are just part of its business. SpaceX also owns the Starlink communications platform and Elon Musk's artificial intelligence company, xAI. Tech investors will be watching SpaceX for more details on the costs and payoffs of the AI boom. They're also waiting for big IPOs from OpenAI and Anthropic, the makers of ChatGPT and Claude. Meanwhile, SpaceX's IPO would also make Musk even wealthier. The billionaire and former advisor to President Trump could become the world's first trillionaire.
5: You're listening to NPR News. Two police officers who defended the Capitol during the January 6th Capitol riot are suing to stop the Trump administration from paying rioters from a new anti-weaponization fund. The lawsuit was filed Wednesday in federal court in Washington, D.C. The Trump administration has not ruled out the possibility that rioters would be eligible for payouts, saying it will evaluate claims on a case-by-case basis. In Taiwan, the president has said that he hopes the U.S. can continue to sell arms to the disputed island. Speaking on the two-year anniversary of his time in office, Taiwan's president also used the opportunity to assure that the island's future would not be decided by external forces. From Taipei, Yang Kamison Broomby has more.
12: The statement comes after President Trump referred to arms sales to Taiwan as, quote, a good negotiating chip in the U.S. relationship with China. The U.S. sells arms to Taiwan but maintains a policy of strategic ambiguity over whether it would militarily come to the island's aid in case of a war. In December, Washington approved a record $11 billion arms package to Taiwan. Trump has yet to approve a further $14 billion package. Taiwan's President Lai said U.S. arms sales to Taiwan are, quote, necessary means to maintain peace and stability across the Taiwan Strait. For NPR News, I'm Yan Kamzin-Rumbi in Taipei.
5: The financial markets in Asia advancing. South Korean shares leading the way, up more than 7%. Japan's Nikkei up more than 3%, following a stronger than expected quarterly report from chipmaker NVIDIA. 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
2: From the New York Times, I'm Rachel Abrams, and this is The Daily. In a move that shocked lawmakers on both sides of the aisle,
14: President Trump is dropping his $10 billion lawsuit against the IRS.
15: But Democrats and others are crying foul over what his administration plans to do instead.
2: The Justice Department announced an almost $2 billion fund of taxpayer money to compensate people that the administration claims have been victims of, quote, weaponization and lawfare.
16: Among those who could apply for payouts, the nearly 1,600 rioters charged in connection with the January 6th Capitol insurrection.
17: This is reimbursing people that were horribly treated. It's anti-weaponization. They've been
2: today, organized. My colleague Andy Durin on the story of how this came about, who might get the money, and the bipartisan outrage that has ensued.
18: He's setting up a $1.7 billion political slush fund for the Proud Boys and the Oath Keepers and his other political lieutenants and hangers-on.
19: I think that there are a lot of questions that the administration is going to have to answer.
2: It's Wednesday, May 20th. So we've talked a lot on The Daily about President Trump's campaign of retribution against his enemies in his second term, how he's wielded the federal government to do that. And this week, it feels like we entered into a new chapter of that story with the creation of this enormous fund. And I just want to start with you explaining, where did this fund even come from?
1: So yeah, this story really starts the first time that President Trump ran for office in 2016. He was unique among presidential candidates at that time, and this was something of a scandal in that he did not release his tax returns. It was standard practice for presidential candidates to put out some of their tax information as a way to understand their finances, and Trump didn't do that. And this was a topic of wide interest throughout his first term. Mm-hmm. There were various attempts to see his tax returns, and that didn't happen until the New York Times in 2020 published a series of stories describing what Trump had been doing on his taxes and revealing that for many years, Trump had been paying little in federal income taxes. It wasn't clear where this information came from. It could have maybe come from accountants or lawyers who worked for President Trump or had worked for President Trump or the Trump Organization. It wasn't clear what the source of this information was. But reporters for the Times had gotten their hands on and reviewed President Trump's tax returns.
2: Mm-hmm.
1: Fast forward about 6 months to a year after that, and ProPublica, a separate news organization, they start releasing a series of stories about the tax strategies and tax situations of some of the world's wealthiest people. You know, looking at the tax situations of people like Jeff Bezos, Elon Musk, the positions they were taking on their taxes in a lot of detail. And so at that point, it became clear that given the tax information of so many different people, that somebody within the IRS and with access to internal IRS records must have been the source of these stories.
2: Put another way, it became clear that the IRS had a leaker.
1: Yes. And in the fall of 2023, somebody was eventually caught, a man named Charles Littlejohn, a former IRS. He had been a contractor for the IRS, and he pled guilty to having provided this information about Trump and then all of these other wealthy individuals to the Times and ProPublica. And then he was sentenced to prison in the beginning of 2024.
2: Obviously, leaking somebody's tax information is a crime.
1: Yes, it is a crime. And it's also something that people can sue the IRS for. So there is a civil lawsuit process that exists for people who think that their tax information has been improperly released by the IRS. They can sue the IRS and potentially get damages for that. And so in January, President Trump, two of his sons and the family business demanded at least $10 billion from the IRS for the leak of this information, basically arguing that the IRS should have stopped Charles Littlejohn from being able to do this.
2: The difference here, though, is that he's not just a private citizen. He is suing a government that he oversees.
1: Yes. I mean, this was and is an extremely unusual situation, if not unprecedented entirely. I mean, not only does the president control the leader of the Internal Revenue Service, the agency that he is suing, and the Treasury Department, which was also named in the suit, you know, he chooses many of the people who lead those agencies and is involved in their decision making. He has also played an enormous role in reshaping the Justice Department and kind of molding it in his image in a variety of ways. And the Justice Department is supposed to be the IRS's lawyer in this case. But, you know, there have been all sorts of things that the Justice Department has done in Trump's second term that are far beyond what a historically independent Justice Department would do.
2: And so he's publicly called on the Justice Department to prosecute those that he considers his political enemies. Democratic lawmakers have faced federal investigation under his administration.
1: Exactly. And the idea that this Justice Department, which is now led by Todd Blanche, the acting attorney general, who was also President Trump's personal lawyer before he returned to the White House, would be making decisions about how to defend a lawsuit that the president had brought immediately just raised all sorts of questions about the conflict of interest inherent in such a situation where President Trump is obviously controlling the private lawyers that he hired to bring this suit against the government. But he is also, to a very unusual degree, controlling the lawyers who are supposed to respond to this suit.
2: I feel like you almost need a whiteboard to like map out all of these conflicts.
1: Yeah, I mean, it's just there are two sides to the case, but Donald Trump sits on top of both parties in this lawsuit.
2: So how does all of this play out in court?
1: Basically, given all of these tangled web of conflicts between President Trump and the Justice Department and the conflict of interest between lawyers who are working for the president in a private capacity and the lawyers who are working for him under the federal government, the judge starts to worry that this lawsuit can't proceed. There's a legal principle that there has to be a genuine tension between the two parties in a lawsuit, or else the judge has to throw it out. The judge can say, I can't rule on this because it's not a real lawsuit, essentially. And so the judge was questioning whether a real lawsuit even existed here. And so she asked the Justice Department and President Trump's lawyers to write briefs. They were supposed to be due today, explaining themselves and telling her, are you actually fighting with each other? Or is this kind of all a charade and you have filed this lawsuit essentially under false pretenses, in which case the judge could have dismissed it? And she was indicating that she was certainly considering just throwing it out entirely.
2: It was looking like this was not going in the president's favor, in other words.
1: Yeah, yes. And the Justice Department was going to have to explain that, and doing so would have potentially been very awkward, because for them to say that this lawsuit should exist, they would have had to show their face in this case and say, here I am to oppose the president's claims, which people at the Justice Department, especially this Justice Department, didn't want to do.
2: where people have gotten fired for opposing the president.
1: Yes, exactly. And so folks within the administration were working feverishly last week to avoid that scenario and to avoid potentially embarrassing ruling from the judge. And what they arrived at was that President Trump would drop his lawsuit entirely, and in exchange, the Justice Department would create this unprecedented, gigantic pot of taxpayer money that the Justice Department will control to compensate victims of quote-unquote weaponization.
2: We'll be right back.
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0: This is The Daily. I'm Rachel Abrams. Back to my conversation with Andy Duren about why a gigantic government compensation fund has generated so much bipartisan outrage. Okay, so Andy, talk to us about this gigantic pot of money. What do we know about it? How is it supposed to work?
1: Yeah, so we don't know everything yet, but what we do know is that this will be $1,776,000,000.
0: 1776, year of our nation's founding.
1: Exactly, which I do not think is a coincidence, obviously. But yeah, this is a huge amount of money that will be drawn from an account called the Judgment Fund, which is basically a pot of money that the Justice Department can use to settle legal claims against the United States. So anytime the government is sued and they want to settle, they can use money from this fund. Depositing it in a separate account, which will be controlled by five people appointed by the Attorney General. And they will consider claims from people who say that they have been victimized by the federal government and pay them for it.
0: Has something like this ever happened before?
1: I mean, I think it's safe to say that while the Justice Department does settle other lawsuits, they've never done something quite like this before.
0: Can you just talk a little bit, Andy, about the types of people that theoretically could be eligible to apply for this fund? Like, who are we talking about here?
1: Yeah, so all the Justice Department themselves have said about this are people who are victims of quote-unquote weaponization and quote-unquote lawfare. But in terms of people who believe that they'll be eligible and people who are excited about this, I mean, one of the main groups we've heard from so far are people who were convicted on January 6, 2021 for storming the Capitol and who President Trump previously pardoned. And there are other similar supporters and political allies of the president who say that under President Obama, the Justice Department, the FBI, improperly investigated them basically because they were Trump supporters. And now this is their opportunity to get money to make them whole from that experience. But again, there's not necessarily going to be clear receipts about who's receiving this money and how much money they're receiving.
0: Wow. I think to a lot of people, though, the idea that somebody who stormed the Capitol on January 6th could get paid by the government would be shocking, to put it mildly. Like, we are talking about, in some cases, convicted criminals who could theoretically get money from a government that they attacked. Is that right?
1: That is certainly the scenario that people are asking a lot of questions about. And that certainly seems possible under the way that this fund has been set up, for sure.
0: It would also, by the way, explain some of the reaction that we have heard to this announcement about this money that we've seen from both sides of the aisle.
1: Yeah, so the acting attorney general, Todd Blanche, happened to be scheduled to testify on Capitol Hill on Tuesday to discuss appropriations, the Justice Department's budget. During the hearing, Blanche defended the arrangement by saying that the judgment fund, this pot of money, had been used in similar ways in the past.
2: It is true that this is unusual. That is true. But it is not unprecedented. And it was done to...
1: And he told the committee that anyone could get money out of the fund, regardless of their politics.
2: It's not limited to Republicans. It's not limited to... It's not limited to the Biden weaponization. It's not limited to, in any way, scope or form to January 6th or to Jack Smith. There's no limitation on the claims.
1: But that hearing quickly became basically an opportunity for lawmakers and particularly Democrats to really push him on this arrangement.
3: Mr. Attorney General, this is an outrageous, unprecedented slush fund.
1: And push him on what they called a slush fund that the administration had set up to pay the president's political allies.
3: Will individuals who assaulted Capitol Hill police officers be eligible for this fund?
2: Well, as it makes plain, anybody in this country is eligible to apply if they believe they are a victim of weaponization.
3: Mr. Attorney General, let me ask you this.
1: In particular, these Democrats wanted to know whether people who stormed the Capitol on January 6th would be beneficiary of these funds.
3: That is pure theft of public funds. And rewarding individuals who committed crimes is obscene. Every American can see through this illegal, corrupt, self-dealing scheme.
1: Senator Chris Van Hollen accused Blanche of public theft of this money and said that it was part of President Trump's broader revenge tour during his second term in office.
3: Mr. Blanche, the record is crystal clear. You are still acting as the president's personal lawyer, not as acting attorney general. It is hard to justify giving you any funds that will enable this pattern of wrongdoing to continue. Thank you, Mr. Chairman.
1: But there are also signs that Republicans on Capitol Hill are a little squeamish about this whole idea. You start to see some questions from them about what this money could be for and how it could be used. And even the Senate Majority Leader, John Thune, outside of the hearing, made some comments to reporters on Tuesday, essentially suggesting that Congress will be taking a close look at this pot of money.
4: Do you believe this is a legitimate fund, and do you believe those terms are fair?
5: I think that there are and will be, continue to be, a lot of questions around that the administration is going to have to answer.
1: And so even some of the mild discontent that we're seeing right now publicly from top Republican lawmakers is, I think, an indication that this is not something, again, that even people in President Trump's party are excited about or proud of. And it sounds like there are concerns, too, even within the Trump administration. The top lawyer at the Treasury Department, which will play a role in creating this fund, suddenly resigned on Monday, just hours after its creation. And my initial reporting is that this resignation was in part because of the creation of this fund.
0: I want to ask about President Trump himself and whether he is going to benefit from this. But he's obviously the one who sued the IRS, right? So can he apply for this fund?
1: So the Justice Department has said that the president himself and his two sons and the Trump Organization, which again are the people who and the entities that brought the suit in the first place, will not be paid out of the fund themselves.
0: Mm-hmm.
1: That said, we learned on Tuesday that another provision in this agreement between Trump and the Justice Department is that the IRS will drop any audits it has of Trump, his family members, and any related business entities, which is itself very unusual and extraordinary concession to make to the president, and is also one that could directly benefit him financially.
0: He might avoid giant tax bills to the tunes of tens of millions of dollars, is what you're saying.
1: I mean, essentially, again, the Times has reported, and it's been publicly reported, that the president has faced audits in the past in which, if the IRS won, essentially, the president would owe more than $100 million in additional taxes.
0: Mm.
1: And so we don't know what the situation is now, what audits he and his family members may be facing, but this has robbed the IRS of the opportunity to demand that the Trumps pay the taxes that the IRS says that they may owe under the law.
0: Is there anything that anybody in Congress, or anybody for that matter, can do to stop this if they find it objectionable?
1: We'll find out. So I think on one level, there was an attempt by some House Democrats to intervene in the original lawsuit that President Trump filed and can further try and convince the judge to put a stop to it. Obviously, that ship has now sailed. So I think the question now is whether Congress takes any steps to change how money can be spent on legal settlements generally, or specifically trying to address this situation. So under the Constitution, Congress has the power of the purse. That's a power that's certainly been eroded under this presidency and that the Trump administration has tried to kind of pull back into the executive branch. But it is something that, at least theoretically, Congress could take some steps and pass some laws to address. But it's unclear if that will actually happen.
0: I don't think I'm going out on a limb here by saying that most people probably did not even know that this pot of money existed for the DOJ to use until this week, probably. So you are in a good position to kind of help us make sense of this. Like, what should we make of the fact that this money is now being used in this way?
1: I think we should think about this in the broader context of what President Trump has hoped to accomplish in his return to office. And one of his main goals was obviously retribution against people and agencies that he saw as having been opposed to him the first time he was in office and while he was out of it. And I think what this usage of the fund indicates is that now the Trump administration is making that next step from revenge to compensation for President Trump's allies.
0: Mm.
1: And some ethics experts and watchdogs are calling this the most corrupt act in American history.
0: Just to bring it back to where we started, what this represents is also not just using the DOJ to punish enemies, but using it to reward allies.
1: Yes, exactly. But I think there is a significant difference and advancement of that agenda in this prospect of directly paying people of essentially the president's choosing with taxpayer dollars.
0: Mm.
1: There are almost no limits or controls on how this money will be used. These people who will be selected by Todd Blanche, the president's former defense lawyer, will have seemingly total freedom to give money to whoever they deem is worthy of it and to give them as much money as they want. And so this is a very aggressive and extraordinary use of the money that we, the American public, all pay on our taxes and that the government borrows on our behalf. And it could go to simply whoever has been loyal to the president. They could be cashing out to the tunes of thousands or tens of thousands, hundreds of thousands, or even millions of dollars. And so it is just a really radical and striking situation.
0: Andy Duren, thank you so much.
1: Thanks for having me.
0: Andy Duren covers tax policy for The New York Times.
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8: 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Good evening. I'm John Weaver. 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
10: In Los Angeles, I'm Kai Rizdahl. It is Wednesday today, the 20th of May. Good as it always is to have you along, everybody. If you have, like most normal people in this economy, not been paying a whole lot of attention to the bond market, I get it. Totally. But give me a couple of minutes here to bring you up to speed. The yield on the 30-year U.S. Treasury bond, yields, of course, the interest the government has to pay, hit almost 5.2% this week, as high as the long bond has been since 2007. That is news in and of itself, but if you pull back a little bit, you will see the United States is not alone. Bond yields in Germany, in the UK, and in Japan are at multi-year highs as the war and the ensuing energy shock and inflation continue to ripple through the global economy. There is a lot going on here. So we've called Nicole Servi. She's an economist at Wells Fargo. Nicole, thanks for coming on. Good to have you back.
11: Thanks for having me.
10: This is not a solely American phenomenon. I talked about the 30-year up in the introduction, but things are happening globally. And I want to start with what happens when rates go up like this, yields, like on the whole planet?
11: Yeah. So if you're an investor looking for yield, that's a great thing. But if you are a government trying to issue debt, not so great of a thing.
10: Yeah. Say more. I mean, money is more expensive, basically, right?
11: Yes. And so when we were talking about sovereign bond yields, what we're essentially talking about is the cost of borrowing. And so with the cost of borrowing going up across the globe, if you're issuing debt, it's just going to be more and more expensive to do that. And this comes at a time where no matter what advanced economy you're looking at, the fiscal outlook is daunting because of a variety of factors. And if I need to issue more debt, my interest expense is only going to go up exponentially if the cost of that debt is also rising.
10: I saw a great line in a newsletter, I think yesterday, and I would credit it if I could remember. But the quote which I wrote down is, "Too much debt, too little fiscal discipline, and no appetite for fixing either." What do you think?
11: I think that's generally right, but I also think it depends on the country you're talking about. You have some countries across the globe that are, let's say, more into fiscal austerity and more willing to take on that fight than others. For instance, even if you look in the Eurozone, the fiscal outlook for, let's say, France and Belgium, their leverage ratios, they're projected to continue to rise. But if you look at a pace like Spain or Italy, they've actually already gone through some pretty tough corrections in this regard, and they're actually making progress towards lowering their debt burdens. And so it depends on the country that you're looking at. But in general, I think that is a true statement.
10: Can you help me understand why this seems to be sort of in the last, couple of weeks-ish, yields seem to have gotten a whole lot of attention because they've been going up so much. And I guess my question is, the energy shock's been going on for, February, March, April, May. I mean, it's going on 3 months now, and the bond markets are paying attention now.
11: Yeah, so I think some of that has to do with just bond markets were kind of waiting to see the duration of this energy price shock. So initially, you're going to get a shock, and we've seen that already in crude oil and gasoline. But let's say that this conflict magically ended 4 weeks in, then that shock would have truly been transitory in nature. Mm. That scary word, transitory.
10: I was just going to say, gutsy move, man. Gutsy move.
11: Gutsy move. I try not to say it too often. But what we've seen is this conflict hasn't proven to be transitory, right? It's actually stuck around. And so what that means is that inflation is just going to be all that more persistent. You're going to see higher transportation costs bleed into other areas of your economy, like food, like other goods, retail, things like that. And so now you're seeing that the bond market is reacting to that. We're not just going to get a blip in inflation. It looks like the overall path of inflation is going to be a little bit higher.
10: There is a growth risk here too, yes?
11: Yes, particularly for economies that are really reliant on imported oil. I would say the United States in particular is not in that situation, but many economies across the globe are.
10: All right, bring it home for me. There is a mythical person in Ottumwa, Iowa, who I always have in mind when I ask this question, and you're the lucky winner today on this question. If I am going about my daily life in Ottumwa, Iowa, why does this matter for me?
11: Yeah, this matters for you, I think, in particular, going back to what we're talking about, just not even the inflation, so your prices are going to be rising, But the fiscal situation of the U.S. government, if you think about, again, rising interest costs, that's just going to make our interest expenses rise even more. And if you look at the share, the composition of the federal budget right now, we're actually spending more on just interest expenses, financing costs, mm-hmm. than we are on national defense. And so the more that we have this growth in interest expenses, the less the U.S. government can afford to spend on particularly discretionary categories. So think about education, other infrastructure, things like that. And so that is how you bring it home here, is you want to have your fiscal situation under control so that you can continue, the government can continue to support those critical areas of the economy.
10: Nicole Servi, she's at Wells Fargo. Nicole, thanks a lot. I appreciate your time.
11: Thanks for having me.
10: I said yesterday the average rate on a 30-year fixed mortgage is up at 6.75%. Well, now you know why. On Wall Street today, bond traders are one thing. Stock traders are a whole different animal. Never met a, yes, we're really close to a peace deal rumor that they didn't like. We will have the details when we do the numbers.

0: One of the reasons, one of the many reasons, to be clear, as Nicole was just saying, that bond yields are up, is that prices are up and consumer inflation expectations are up. And that is thanks to President Trump's preferred trade tool, tariffs, in case that somehow wasn't clear. As you know, the Supreme Court ruled this past February that the president's tariff palooza of April last was illegal. The White House has indeed started paying out some of the $166 billion it owes American consumers and businesses. And actually, as Marketplace's Kristen Schwab reports, those deposits are showing up earlier than businesses had been expecting.
1: Sarah Wells checked her company bank account last week and got a welcomed surprise.
2: About half of what I claimed for refund was in my bank account. Like, the cash was actually already not even pending. It was already deposited back into my bank account.
1: There it was, $10,000 in tariff refunds, half of what the government owes her company, Sarah Wells Bags, which makes products for new moms.
2: I was really hesitant to believe it would be real till the check was in the bank, so to speak, and it was exciting to see it.
1: She already has plans for the refund. She's earmarked the money to pay for other tariffs still in place, but she's not letting herself get too excited.
2: I think it's okay to do both celebration on these refunds, but also be mindful that we're still in a state of real upheaval.
1: Many of the business owners I've talked to about these tariff refunds are, like Wells, still in disbelief that they're actually happening, even after seeing the cash in their accounts, and even though the process for many businesses has been drama-free. Brian Burke is chief commercial officer at the customs brokerage Seco Logistics.
3: The refund process that we've seen is actually going very smoothly.
1: As of about a week ago, U.S. Customs and Border Protection says it's approved more than $35 billion of the $166 billion that's owed to businesses. And Burke says, though there's still some tariff uncertainty, businesses are feeling confident enough to order goods regularly again.
3: There's more of a smoothing out of the import volumes. And with certainty, I think companies can also price better as they, you know, sell and manufacture in the United States.
1: One company I talked to even lowered its prices last week after getting a $20,000 refund. Glory International Trade is a distributor that imports small appliances like blenders and fans from China and Vietnam. Vice President of Operations Zhang Luhe hopes to get another $40,000.
4: I am a little bit skeptical about the remaining amount just because I'm not sure if there will be any money left over for refunds.
1: Getting any money back is good, but it's almost as if tariffs have taken a back seat. There are other things to worry about now, like the economy. Luhe says not long after the war started, trucking companies started increasing prices.
4: They started charging fuel surcharges. So I think that's like an extra $200 for every shipment.
1: Luhe is nervous. He's worried about his personal budget, and he's cutting back on spending.
4: Less family vacations or trips, if any at all. Less going out to eat.
1: He figures if he's spending less, the people who might buy his appliances are spending less too. I'm Kristen Schwab for Marketplace.

0: Here's one of those what you think a story is going to say is not what the story actually turns out to say stories. The great state of Oklahoma is among the top producers of oil and natural gas in this economy. So one might well imagine, with crude oil prices around $100 a barrel and President Trump's war in the Middle East dragging on, Oklahoma and the region would be in line for an economic boost. Says the Federal Reserve Bank of Kansas City? Not necessarily. Marketplace's Elizabeth Trovall has the details.
1: There are a few reasons Oklahoma is simply not seeing a flurry of additional drilling or oil and gas production right now.
2: These prices have got to be sustainable for a very long period of time.
1: That's Tom Tsang with Texas Christian University, who worked in Oklahoma's energy sector for years.
2: You'd have to see $70 a barrel going out for several years to be able to say, hey, when we drill this well, which we expect to produce for 20 years, we have to get a return on it that our shareholders are going to be happy with.
1: There's also a geological reason. Oklahoma isn't seeing a big boost from the energy supply crunch, says Courtney Cowley, who's based in Oklahoma with the Kansas City Fed.
3: In Oklahoma, we tend to have basins and plays that are much higher.
1: Cowley, who is based in Oklahoma with the Kansas City Fed. And regional natural gas prices.

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1: Again,
2: we've really seen gains in productivity in oil and gas production.
1: So even if they were to produce more,
2: they don't need as many people in order to be able to do that. So even though we've seen revenues increase in oil and gas in Oklahoma, we've seen mining employment overall actually decline.
1: Meanwhile, the state's other important sectors like agriculture are feeling the strain of higher diesel prices and other energy-related costs. I'm Elizabeth Troval from Marketplace.
3: More news from the energy sector now, utility bills to be precise. It has been a rough couple of years for ratepayers, as most no doubt know firsthand, and it is not about to get better. New data from the energy nonprofit Powerlines and Ipsos says nationwide utilities requested almost $9.5 billion in rate increases in the first quarter of this year. That's after they asked for $31 billion in rate hikes in all of 2025, which was more than double of the year before that. Now, yes, data centers are part of that, but they are not all of that. Marketplace's Kaylee Wells breaks it down.
4: The price hikes have been huge because basically a bunch of different problems are converging at once. Tom Bullock leads the Citizens Utility Board in Ohio, one of the states with the steepest increases.
5: Data centers are kind of the first boulder rolling down the hill, triggering a broader rock slide.
4: Bullock also blamed delays for permits and equipment, skilled labor shortages, and policies that favor older coal-burning facilities.
5: There are White House orders forcing aging power plants held together by duct tape to remain open, even when their own owners want to close them to stop losing money.
4: Then there's the list of unavoidable costs. That one comes courtesy of Michael Levy with Baringa Management Consulting.
6: The grid was largely built in the 60s and the 70s, and these assets are just coming towards the end of their useful life.
4: The hikes cover fixing and upgrading aging equipment and broken equipment, which Levy says is a more common problem now thanks to climate change.
6: Hurricanes, wildfires, storms. And if you think about like the frequency and severity of those getting worse over time, then that obviously drives the need for investment to be even greater.
4: You've also got geopolitical pressures, too. Prices went up after the war in Ukraine disrupted the global fuel supply, says Charles Hua, who leads Powerlines, which put together the report. Same problem happening now with the war in Iran.
7: And that could continue to put upward pressure on people's utility bills going forward.
4: Hua says all the metrics that Powerlines measures say the utility bills are going to keep going up, at least for now. I'm Kaylee Wells for Marketplace.

0: Coming up,
1: a lot of screenwriters are really suffering right now.
0: AI as a side hustle. But first, let's do the numbers. Dow Industrial's up 645 points today, 1 3/10%, 50,009. The NASDAQ climbed 399 points, about 1.5%, 26,270. The S&P 500 added 79 points, 1 1/10%, 7,432 there. Kelly Wells was talking about utilities. Well, here you go. First Energy operates across several mid-Atlantic and Midwestern states, up 0.8%. Portland General Electric, that's Oregon, not Maine, up 0.9%. American Electric Power, with customers in 11 states, was essentially flat. Bond prices, well, thanks for asking. They rose. Yield on the 10-year T-note down 4.57%. 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

0: This is Marketplace. I'm Kai Rizdahl. This next item comes with the perhaps helpful reminder that healthcare accounts for just shy of 20% of this entire economy. Told you that so I could tell you this. There's some new analysis out from the health policy nonprofit KFF that says by the end of this year, more than 5 million people could wind up dropping their coverage under the Affordable Care Act. That's more than 20% of total enrollees. Marketplace's Samantha Fields explains why and what it might mean for premiums and overall healthcare costs.
1: Going into this year, insurance companies knew a lot of people were likely to drop ACA coverage because it was clear that Congress was not going to extend the extra financial support many people had been getting to buy insurance on the marketplace. Matthew Fiedler at the Brookings Institution says they also had a good idea of who was likely to go without insurance.
2: Past experience shows that when premiums rise, healthier people tend to be the first to drop coverage.
1: And when lots of people, especially healthy people, do drop coverage, Jennifer Sullivan at the Center on Budget and Policy Priorities says what happens next is simple economics.
3: If there are fewer people in the marketplace to spread risk across, then insurers have to charge those smaller number of people more in order to provide the services that they're providing.
1: They already are. ACA premiums are nearly 60% more expensive this year than they were last year on average. And with people continuing to drop out of the marketplace, Sullivan says they're likely to go up again.
3: So people are squeezed right now and could be squeezed even more next year.
1: People who get health insurance through an employer are less likely to see their premiums go up significantly next year. But Sabrina Corlett at Georgetown Center on Health Insurance Reform says hospitals and providers will likely see costs go up.
4: As more people become uninsured, they will forego necessary care, they'll skip prescriptions, and they'll get sicker, and they'll end up in the emergency room.
1: And hospitals will treat them, and in many cases will end up footing the bill for those who can't afford to pay.
4: And as those costs go up for hospitals, these uncompensated care costs, they have to be passed on.
1: And in many cases, she says, they will eventually be passed on to you and me. I'm Samantha Fields for Marketplace.

0: Making it in Hollywood is even harder than it used to be. From its most recent peak, that was 2022, there has been a 30% drop in employment for actors, yes, but also for carpenters and designers and the many, many professionals who work behind the scenes to put a production together. That is data, by the way, from the Labor Department put together by the Wall Street Journal. And since those jobs have been drying up, a lot of people in the industry have been working in a new kind of gig economy. Ruth Fowler is a screenwriter. She wrote in Wired the other day about her side hustle as an AI trainer. Ruth, thanks for coming on.
1: Thank you. I'm so happy to be here.
0: So as I said in the introduction a second ago, you are a screenwriter. How did it come to pass that you found yourself working as this thing that's called an AI trainer?
1: Well, the industry, as everybody knows, is really not going through a great time right now. It's really in flux. A lot of screenwriters are really suffering right now, and we're all trying to find different jobs, different like ways to survive. So I was on a Facebook group with a bunch of WGA moms, actually, and somebody mentioned that they were working for a company called Mercor for $150 an hour as a writer. And I was like, okay, I'm going to look into that. That sounds kind of interesting.
0: Yeah, WGA, Writers Guild of America, of course. $150 an hour, not bad. But here's the question. What does it mean to be an AI trainer? What is that job?
1: It is probably one of the worst jobs I've ever had. Basically, they kind of advertise it as you can do this wherever you want. You can do it on your own time. But that means that you have to be chained to the laptop, because what actually happens is they release what's known as tasks at any time of the day or night. And often they kind of, they hire way too many people. So people are just kind of scrabbling around like it's a French Revolution, like trying to get these tasks and waiting for hours. So what I found is I actually didn't have any life while I was doing it.
0: What kinds of tasks? What were you actually doing as you were chained to your laptop?
1: They were incredibly boring. Some of the tasks were kind of watching like a video, which was taken from Instagram, and transcribing every tiny little second of it. So the moment a dog barks, the moment a balloon pops. Other tasks, like I did a little bit of red teaming, which is where we're kind of trying to break the AI system. And that's like, it's ostensibly meant to be kind of a safety thing. But it kind of begs the question, like, why are we doing this now? Surely this kind of safety team issue should have been done before they released it to the public, you know?
0: Yeah. You spend a good amount of time in this piece talking about the other people who had wound up doing this kind of gig work AI trainer. Some of them, you know, Hollywood screenwriters looking for side hustles, and others just needing the money, I suppose, right? Who else is doing this?
1: It's such a mix of people doing this kind of work. There's so, I mean, I met a Harvard-educated doctor. I met a plastic surgeon from the UK who was in between jobs, a scientist, a librarian. There's a huge amount of people. I think the economy is not in a good place for anybody, and everybody is trying to pick up extra work.
0: You speaking of extra work, you analogize this work to, you know, sort of the next generation of waiting tables, basically, for would-be, you know, Hollywood screenwriters, actors, take your pick. Are you still doing it? Are you still having to do this kind of work?
1: I am still doing it. At the moment, I am training as an EMT because my family is medical. I wanted to do something which was kind of giving back. And I kind of had this guilt around the fact that I was working for this system, which so many people hate, so many people are really upset by, and it's taking so many jobs. So I used the money and I retrained as an EMT, and I'm still a writer. I'm always going to be a writer. But the plain truth is that while the economy is so bad, I need something else. So I decided to do something which is actually going to do some good for people.
0: Ruth Fowler, screenwriter, also sometimes AI trainer on the side. Ruth, thanks very much for your time. I appreciate it.
1: Thank you for inviting me on the show.

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1: This final note on the way out today. Back up to the top we go. One last observation from Nicole Servi at Wells Fargo.
2: A lot of central banks care about inflation, and so that means that they're going to be more hawkish in their interest rate setting.
1: Speaking of which, the minutes of the most recent meeting of the Federal Reserve came out today. Here with the money quote, a majority of participants highlighted that some policy firming would likely become appropriate if inflation were to continue to run persistently above 2%, end of quote. Policy firming, of course, means raising interest rates. The most recent headline reading we had on PCE, 3.5%, 3.5%. Also, and not for nothing, Kevin Warsh takes over on Friday. Our media production team includes Brian Allison, John Fokey, Montana Johnson, Drew Jostad, Gary O'Keefe, and Charlton Thorpe. Alex Simpson is the manager of media production. And I'm Kai Rizdal. We will see you tomorrow, everybody.

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1: Thank you for making NPR 89.1 part of your morning. 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
2: On the next Fresh Air, actor Rose Byrne. She's nominated for a Tony for her leading role in the revival of Noel Coward's Fallen Angels. She was nominated for an Oscar for her role in the film If I Had Legs, I'd Kick You. She co-starred in the films Bridesmaids, Spy, and Neighbors, and in the TV shows Platonic and Damages. 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
4: 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I'm Leila Fadel.
5: And Amy Martinez. Two police officers who defended the Capitol on January 6th have filed a lawsuit to stop President Trump from giving $1.8 billion to victims of, quote, weaponization and lawfare. The officers don't want that money going to rioters convicted in connection with the attack. The nearly $2 billion fund was created to settle a lawsuit Trump filed against the IRS over the public release of his tax returns. Joining us to discuss that fund is Rupa Bhattacharya. She managed victim compensation funds for the Department of Justice, including the September 11th Victims Fund. She's currently legal director at the Institute for Constitutional Advocacy and Protection at Georgetown University. So, Rupa, how does the size of this fund compare to the ones you administered?
6: So the size of this fund is quite large. It is smaller than the September 11th Victim Compensation Fund, which compensated tens of thousands of people. But it is, in terms of a litigation settlement fund, it's probably larger than any I've ever seen, particularly when you consider that the only plaintiffs in this lawsuit, who are technically the ones

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1: And this is NPR 89.1. Thank you for spending time with us. The final episode of the historic late-night franchise, The Late Show, airs tonight on CBS with a final turn for host Stephen Colbert. NPR's Eric Deggans has more coming up on Morning Edition. 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Near Biosphere 2, there's a crash on northbound State Route 77 near Willow Springs Road. That's milepost 96. Downtown Tucson, Scott Avenue is closed between Broadway Boulevard and Congress Street due to road construction. Parking and access to the federal courthouse on Scott Avenue will be maintained. 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The National Weather Service predicts dry and warm conditions for the rest of our week, with some afternoon breezes today. Sunny for Tucson today with a high of 93. Safford will reach 91 or so today. A high in the low 80s for Sierra Vista and a high near 80 today for Bisbee. Right now, 65 degrees in Midtown Tucson, 56 in Sonoyta.
2: 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She's nominated for a Tony for her leading role in the revival of Noel Coward's Fallen Angels. She was nominated for an Oscar for her role in the film If I Had Legs, I'd Kick You. 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
0: 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I'm A. Martinez.
4: And I'm Layla Faldin. The Late Show with Stephen Colbert ends tonight. CBS canceled it, even though it was the highest-rated late-night program on network TV. NPR critic-at-large Eric Deggans says Colbert's legacy is how he changed to meet cultural moments.
5: After hosting more than 3,000 episodes of TV stretched over 20 years and two television networks, Stephen Colbert's impact might just be summed up in a single word.
6: Truthiness.
5: That's Colbert in 2005, speaking on the very first episode of his Comedy Central show, The Colbert Report. Back then, he played a character, a clueless cable TV news opinionator who defined truthiness as believing something is true, even if it's not supported by fact.
6: The truthiness is anyone can read the news to you. I promise to feel the news at you.
5: On Thursday, Colbert ends a near 11-year run as host of The Late Show. Critics suspect that CBS might also be moving to silence a critic of President Trump, though the network insists it was purely a financial decision. But if Colbert was eventually brought down by the truthiness he constantly made fun of, comic Roy Wood Jr. says his example still inspires others.
7: I think that Colbert, by and large, illustrates the importance of holding fast to your beliefs.
5: Wood, who also hosts CNN's news satire, Have I Got News for You, worked as a correspondent on The Daily Show years after Colbert was there. He says Colbert embodied a central ethic every good satirist must follow. Always speak your truth.
7: This era was the era of the consequences of speaking truth to power. You know, he didn't blink. He didn't bat an eye. In fact, he went harder.
5: Hassan Minhaj, another Daily Show alum, says Colbert showed how satirists could evolve

0: with their audience, going from a top Daily Show correspondent to the Colbert Report and finally The Late Show.
1: What Stephen did is he was meeting the moment. When you're hosting a nightly program, every day is this new moment.
0: Colbert learned sketch comedy and satire at Second City in Chicago, landing at The Daily Show in the late 1990s. Minhaj said that even though he never worked with him on The Daily Show, he studied Colbert's work to learn the job.
1: There's a famous Stephen Colbert email about how to do a great field piece. It really was almost like basketball fundamentals, but for performing political satire.
0: That satire only expanded after the 2005 debut of The Colbert Report, where Colbert's performance was so powerful, it even led to stunts like testifying in character before a real-life congressional subcommittee broadcast on C-SPAN.
2: Congresswoman Lofgren asked me to share my vast experience spending one day as a migrant farm worker. And I certainly hope that my star power can bump this hearing all the way up to C-SPAN 1.
3: I thought his maximum impact came in his first show. That's when he was an entire original like no one has ever seen.
0: That's Bill Carter, who covered TV for decades at the New York Times. He says the Colbert Report was an improv acting masterclass.
3: Doing a character for 9 years, like a sketch that he sustained, it was a high wire act.
0: When David Letterman left CBS's Late Show in 2015, Colbert was named his successor and faced a new challenge, being himself on TV. I visited the show in late 2016, talking with then-showrunner Chris Licht, who would go on to a short, controversial stint as chairman and CEO at CNN, who said he helped Colbert find his way by taking over non-comedy production decisions.
4: He didn't have time to find his voice because he really was running the show and every element of it. As a performer, though, you need to have your brain freed of that kind of stuff.
0: This time, meeting the media moment required being more authentic and leaning in to talk about his personal life and politics. Last year, Colbert told tough jokes about CBS owner Paramount's decision to settle a lawsuit with President Trump for $16 million.
2: I am offended, and I don't know if anything will ever repair my trust in this company. But just taking a stab at it, I'd say $16 million would help.
0: CBS announced the cancellation of his show 3 days after that joke aired. Colbert says he hasn't thought deeply on what he might do next beyond writing a Lord of the Rings movie with his son. Minhaj and Carter both separately named the same suggestion for his post-Late Show life, a one-man show on Broadway.
1: I'm talking about this kind of Billy Crystal meets Steve Martin, meets Martin Short, meets John Leguizamo, personal storytelling, song, dance. He can do it all.
0: Whatever else Colbert chooses to do long term, fans can only hope it meets the moment in the same way he has over the past two decades, speaking truth to truthiness at a time when the world needs it most. I'm Eric Deggans.
5: Libraries across the country are having a hard time buying new books. That's because earlier this year, Baker and Taylor, the nation's largest library book distributor, stopped selling them.
6: I think a lot of people weren't prepared for the shutdown.
7: Kip Roberson is director of library services for Teton County Library in Wyoming. His library uses Ingram Content Group, another book distributor. Baker and Taylor faced several financial challenges leading up to its closure. Roberson says that after the shutdown,
6: if you wanted to order materials for your library, Ingram was the only game in town for the most part. Libraries were scrambling to set up accounts, learn the software.
5: Regular shipments for new books now take longer to get to libraries.
6: Everything slowed down. 3 days was the norm for getting books to us, and it would be 10 days, 2 weeks.
5: So if you're sitting on a long wait list at your local library for the latest John Grisham or Nora Roberts book, be patient. Kate Laughlin is executive director of the Association for Rural and Small Libraries.
8: If you put in your request for 20 copies of the latest title in the series that everybody's waiting for, but they'll only send you 10 instead of 20 because they've got this huge demand suddenly that they didn't have before, we're going to feel it in those wait lines.
7: She says Baker and Taylor provided more than just the books themselves.
8: You could get the books already wrapped in Mylar and with a barcode or an RFID tag already inserted in it. It served a number of purposes for libraries where they didn't have the capacity nor the staffing.
7: Now libraries are working to fill the gaps. That includes turning to Amazon to fill book orders.
8: the libraries do what they need to do to meet the needs of their collection and their community.
7: Because she says libraries' number one priority is getting books and other materials to the people who rely on them. This is NPR News.
9: Climate change makes heat waves more intense. So to confront this, some communities in the U.S. are planting dense mini forests.
10: The plants talk to each other. Like they tell each other that I need more water. Can you send me some? And they work together.
9: I'm Scott Detrow. We'll have that story as part of our Climate Solutions Week on All Things Considered from NPR News.
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7: Live from NPR News in Washington, I'm Windsor Johnston. President Trump is demanding that Republicans fire the Senate parliamentarian. NPR's Franco Ordonez says Trump is angry after she ruled that funding for the White House ballroom would not be included in an immigration enforcement bill.
12: The president accused Elizabeth McDonough on social media of bias and impeding his agenda. And he called on Republicans to, quote, get smart and tough or else risk looking for another job. Trump has long attacked procedure hurdles in Congress that he argues have thwarted his legislative goals. He also pressed Republicans to eliminate the filibuster in order to pass his voter ID bill. He warned that his party will never have another Republican president if members don't reduce the 60-vote threshold required to beat a Democratic filibuster or fire the parliamentarian. The Senate Majority Leader John Thune, though, has so far resisted calls from the president to fire McDonough. Franco Ordonez, NPR News, the White House.
7: A section of the Eiffel Tower's original spiral staircase has sold at auction in Paris today for 340,000 euros or $394,000. The 14-step iron staircase dates back to 1889. The original stairs were removed more than 40 years ago during renovations to install elevators. This is NPR.
13: From the AZPM newsroom, I'm Gabe Stultz. Republican Representative Juan Ciscomani is leading a bipartisan push to expedite a review of the proposed project to modernize the DeConcini Port of Entry in Nogales, Arizona, which millions of people cross every year. In a letter co-signed by Democratic Representative Greg Stanton and Republican Representative Abe Hamadeh, the lawmakers urged DHS to accelerate a pending environmental review of the project. Congress funded a feasibility study for the port modernization in 2022. The busy land crossing in downtown Nogales is often affected by flooding and sewer overflows during monsoon storms. The lawmakers say the port modernization project would protect customs and border protection employees from hazardous conditions. At Old Tucson, season 31 of Antiques Roadshow brought hidden histories to light as producers searched for standout treasures to film. On shoot day, more than 100 people were already at the site by 8:30 in the morning, carrying paintings, jewelry, glassware, and family heirlooms, ready to pitch their antiques to appraisers. However, despite how many interesting items show up, not every pitch makes it to air.
14: Actually, the crowds are good. We're seeing some cool things, and got a lot of stuff in the can already.
13: That's what producer Jill Giles told AZPM between pitches. Giles said the show sees roughly 7,000 items at each stop, but only about 200 are selected for taping. Hear more about the filming of Antiques Roadshow in Tucson in a feature report from Thatcher Warwick Hess later this hour on NPR 89.1. I'm Gabe Stultz, AZPM News.
15: Test scores show that most K-12 students around the country are struggling with reading and math. Researchers call it the learning recession. It's been going on for a decade. Some states and school districts are making changes and seeing scores rise. We'll explore how next time on 1A.
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5: It's Morning Edition from NPR News. I'm Amy Martinez in Los Angeles, California.
18: And I'm Leila Fadel in Washington, D.C. Good morning. The Ebola outbreak in the Democratic Republic of Congo is already the third largest on record. Over 600 cases and 189 deaths are suspected, according to the World Health Organization. The outbreak was announced less than a week ago, but health officials say it's likely been spreading for a couple months. That's raising questions about whether the Trump administration's massive cuts to foreign aid delayed detection. Here to discuss, we've got NPR's global health correspondent Jonathan Lambert with us in studio. Hi, Jonathan.
19: Hello.
18: So why was this virus spreading for so long undetected?
19: It's kind of a perfect storm. First, the species of Ebola that's spreading is a rare one, one that field tests can't really pick up. So they had to ship virus samples to a lab in Kinshasa, DRC's capital, more than 600 miles away. And that took time. This region in Ituri province also has a lot of ongoing conflict, which complicates things.
18: Okay, so this rarer form of Ebola combined with where this is happening, it made it harder to detect the cases?
19: Yeah, undoubtedly. Mm-hmm. But here's the thing. The U.S. government has invested millions and millions of dollars, mostly through USAID and CDC, to be ready for this kind of outbreak. That's especially true in DRC because it's kind of a hotspot for Ebola. In 2025, the Trump administration cut a lot of that funding. And many of the people I've spoken to this week, both inside and outside DRC, think that aid cuts have made the situation even worse. I talked to Grace Tran, who used to work on Ebola preparedness for USAID.
20: Outbreaks are always going to occur, but it's more the fact that it's circulated for so long, and this thing is much bigger than we've realized. That I think that part is related to cuts.
18: Okay, so John, what was USAID doing in the region that might have helped detect the outbreak sooner?
19: One simple thing, logistics. Things like shipping virus samples for testing. WHO has said that flight cancellations delayed that for this outbreak. Anna Bodipo Mbayamba worked on Ebola response for USAID in DRC. She told me about a time in 2022 when they were trying to ship viral samples fast out of this same region. So they used some of their funds to get a plane that got the samples to a lab really quickly.
18: How else was foreign aid being used for detection?
19: So before testing even happens, a healthcare worker has to kind of get suspicious. They have to notice cases that might be Ebola and then flag it to health officials. Bodipo Mboyamba told me that USAID has invested heavily in training and supporting these workers, and even just community members, to recognize potential outbreaks and respond. And she said it took a lot of work to build those relationships, since many of these communities are pretty wary of outsiders.
21: When you dismantle those programs, you no longer have your frontline eyes and ears on the ground that can alert you. And so it's very easy for an outbreak to spread very quickly.
19: And where this outbreak is, with lots of conflict, humanitarian workers are often those eyes and ears. But their funding dropped nearly 80% from the cuts. One organization, the International Rescue Committee, had covered five zones in Ituri before the cuts, after they had to scale back to two. And their DRC director told me that left the region more exposed.
18: And what's the U.S. government's response been to this?
19: In a statement, the State Department said that it was false to claim that USAID reform has negatively impacted their ability to respond. And on Tuesday, they announced they'd fund up to 50 treatment clinics. But to Bodipo Mbayamba, that just doesn't quite make up for what's been lost.
21: It is so unfortunate and so sad to see all the work that we did just like disappear.
19: And she says it's hard to rebuild these kinds of relationships. that'll take time. And right now, the response is already behind.
18: That's NPR's Jonathan Lambert. Thank you, Jonathan.
19: Thank you.
18: For many Muslims, making the Hajj pilgrimage to Mecca is a once-in-a-lifetime experience and a sacred obligation. But the U.S. State Department is asking Americans to rethink any travel to Saudi Arabia because of the war on Iran. Narges Rahman from member station WDET in Detroit reports.
3: Jubair Ahmed and his mom Shamima Akhtar live in Sterling Heights, Michigan. Akhtar greets me in Bangla at the door. Jubair Ahmed is a pharmacist. In January, he found out he and his mom's applications to perform Hajj were accepted after months of waiting. He dropped to his knees and performed a prayer of gratitude.
4: Honestly, that feeling, I still can't find the words to express. I was in tears, did a sajda shukr, and then I hugged my mom and both of us just were in tears.
3: His mom, Akhtar, is 63 years old. Akhtar is looking forward to going this year while she's still physically able to make the rigorous journey. It's a dream she's had for more than 30 years. Ahmed and Akhtar are among a few thousand pilgrims from the United States who will join the 1.5 million people this year performing Hajj in Saudi Arabia. Wahid Elfiki is part of the Al Amin Group's USA travel agency in New York. He says that until 2019, as many as 16,000 people from the United States would make the Hajj each year. But Saudi Arabia has instituted quotas to prevent overcrowding.
22: Right now, it's from America, it's like 4,000 to 5,000.
3: In April, the U.S. Embassy in Saudi Arabia issued a travel alert, asking American pilgrims to reconsider going to Hajj due to the ongoing war between Iran and the U.S. So Ahmed sat his mom down and asked her if she wants to postpone the trip. Akhtar says she feels a strong conviction to go this year. She told her son to stay behind, as he has two small children. But he says he won't miss this chance.
4: I know it's a risk, but I also know that this chance may not come back around.
3: Performing the pilgrimage at least once is mandatory for all able-bodied Muslims who can afford the cost of travel. Imam Steve Mustafa Al-Turk is the co-chair of the Imams Council of Michigan. He says several people have asked him whether they should still go. He assures them it's safe. U.S. military installations in Saudi Arabia are far from the holy sites.
23: I really encourage them. So definitely there's nothing going on there in terms of war or missiles or anything of that sort.
3: In Washington, D.C., Sana Imam is preparing to make the Hajj later this month.
24: I'm still planning to go because the level of spiritual transformation that is possible to experience at Hajj might not be possible anywhere else for a lot of Muslims.
3: Imam says she's focusing her attention on preparing for the trip.
24: I've been doing like 30 minutes on the Stairmaster machine every time I go to the gym, just because Hajj involves miles on foot every day. Spiritually, I've been trying to slow down my prayers instead of rushing through them.
3: Although she's concerned about the ongoing war, Imam says she's leaning on her faith to get through this time of uncertainty. Hajj is performed between the 8th and the 13th of the Islamic month of Dhul-Hijjah, which follows a lunar calendar. This year, that's May 25th until the 30th. For many American Muslims, the opportunity to go to Hajj outweighs their fear of not going to perform one of the greatest acts of worship in Islam. For NPR News, I'm Narges Rahman in Detroit.
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11: Thanks for spending time this morning with NPR 89.1. Murder, mystery, and mayhem return to 1950s England as Grantchester on Masterpiece returns for its final season on PBS. Police detective Geordie Keating and village vicar Alfie Cotterham team up to solve crimes in the picturesque English countryside. 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That's on Swinging Down the Lane with host David Miller, Thursday evenings at 7 on AZPM Jazz, 89.1 HD2, and online. 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There's a report of a collision near Biosphere 2. That collision is on northbound State Route 77 near Willow Springs Road. I'll have more traffic coming up in a few minutes here on NPR 89.1.
0: Across the West, fire agencies are using AI-equipped cameras to detect wildfires. But can artificial intelligence tell the difference between smoke and a cloud of dust? Next time, here and now.
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18: Good morning, I'm Leila Fadel. The 50th season of Survivor ended last night with a live finale. One of the challenges was making a fire. Host Jeff Probst announced the loser. The problem is the audience hadn't seen the challenge yet. That part had been pre-recorded and Probst spoiled it before it aired, but those 50 seasons of experience kicked in. When they came back from commercial break, Probst called his mistake a reality show twist. It's Morning Edition.
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13: From the AZPM Newsroom, I'm Gabe Stelz. At Old Tucson, Season 31 of Antiques Roadshow brought hidden histories to light as producers searched for standout treasures to film. Thatcher Warkes has more.
2: The line outside Old Tucson grew by the minute. By 8:30 on the morning of May 19th, more than 100 people wrapped around the parking lot, carrying paintings, jewelry, glassware, and family heirlooms for Season 31 of Antiques Roadshow. After their tickets were scanned, guests headed to triage.
6: This city, I'm in triage, though I will be at Asian Art in the next two cities.
2: That's appraiser Lark Mason III, a Texas-based expert in Asian art. At triage, appraisers only spend a few moments with each item before directing guests to one of 23 specialty categories.
8: I mean, I know it's a lithograph, and that it's not an original drawing, but...
2: Susan and her partner Randy brought two framed line drawings of women's faces by Henri Matisse, wrapped carefully in blankets and quilts.
6: Prints and posters is where we're going to go with those fellows.
2: Mason pointed them towards prints and posters expert Nigel Freeman. The couple bought the prints in Sausalito in 2000 and still had the original receipts and authentication paperwork.
25: At auction today, these would be worth between $2,000 and $3,000.
8: Okay.
25: Yeah, very nice. I mean, it's an original lithograph by Matisse, and this is sort of a classic representation of this simple line drawing.
8: Yeah.
2: Freeman explained the prints originally came from a portfolio of Matisse lithographs before being framed and resold. Susan said she never planned to profit from them.
8: Right. I buy it because I like it, not because I'm going to make money off of it. But hopefully some of the younger people in my family will want them when we pass. I don't think we'll ever sell them. Someone will inherit them. If they get sold, it'll be when we die.
2: Another guest, Gina, brought in a very large ornate vase from her grandmother.
26: I got it from my grandmother,
8: yeah,
26: who was given it by her father, who was from Germany.
2: Glass expert Arlie Solka quickly realized the vase might be something special. On Antiques Roadshow, appraisers usually withhold a valuation when they want producers to consider filming the item for the broadcast.
6: Do you have any idea?
26: I haven't any idea, okay. But I know nothing about glass. I just love the colors, and I thought it was interesting. So I thought I'd talk to somebody who really knows what they're talking about.
6: Thank you. All right, so I need to talk. Before we continue, I need to talk to her.
27: No worries.
2: Solka flagged down producer Marsha Bemko. In a private conversation, Solka explained the piece appeared to be a rare Boothbay vase created by glass artist Frederick Carter in the 1920s, using Clutha glass, a cloudy, multicolored style popular during the Art Deco era.
7: Can I see what you brought?
9: Yes, you may.
2: Bemco looked at the piece with Gina and told her the news.
7: I think we're going to have Ollie tape a little something with you.
9: Oh.
7: Okay.
9: Okay.
7: That's all you're going to learn now.
9: All right. Well, that's all.
2: Gina was escorted to the green room before filming her segment. But not every pitch makes it to air.
10: Great. Actually, the crowds are good. We're seeing some cool things and got a lot of stuff in the can already.
2: Producer Jill Giles told me this on the way to a pitch from a clock expert. Giles said that the show sees roughly 7,000 items at each stop, but only about 200 are selected for taping.
10: Absolutely. Every time. We always hit our mark.
12: That's it and more, right, sometimes?
10: Yeah.
2: Season 31 of Antiques Roadshow will air in 2027. I'm Thatcher Warkes, AZPM News.
13: Antiques Roadshow policy is to identify program participants by first name only.
14: For the Israeli public, what's happening in Gaza has taken a backseat to more active wars with Iran and Hezbollah. 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
11: 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Join us for The World here on NPR 89.1. In Britain, beavers were hunted to extinction 400 years ago. They're now being reintroduced as little climate warriors, with communities harnessing their natural dams to reduce flooding. NPR's Lauren Frere has more coming up on Morning Edition. 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There's a collision near the U of A on Speedway Boulevard at Campbell Avenue. On the east side, there's a new traffic signal being activated. Watch for new traffic patterns at Old Spanish Trail and South Camino Loma Alta. And there's a report of a crash on northbound State Route 77 near Willow Springs Road. That's milepost 96, not far from Biosphere 2. Sunny skies for our listening area today. Tucson can expect a high in the low 90s. It'll reach around 83 today in Sierra Vista. And Bisbee can expect a high near 80 with some afternoon breezes. 66 right now in Midtown Tucson. 60 degrees in Sierra Vista, 57 in Sonoyta.
5: It's Morning Edition from NPR News. I'm Amy Martinez.
18: And I'm Leila Fadel. A South African court is hearing an animal rights case this week, arguing that three elephants at the Johannesburg City Zoo are depressed. Kate Bartlett reports.
16: Lami, Mompane, and Ramadiba are the last elephants held in a zoo anywhere in South Africa. And now a court case is challenging whether they should remain there at all. Their enclosure is only slightly bigger than a soccer field.
27: I'm walking through Joburg Zoo, and here I'm coming up to the elephant. I just see this one guy.
28: He looks kind of listless. Not much shade for them, really.
16: The lawsuit has been brought by a chief of the indigenous Khoi people and several animal welfare groups.
29: Elephants in the wild would walk up to 30 kilometers a day, maybe even more. Here we've got three animals slung together who have to spend all their time together.
16: David Bilchitz is a board member at Animal Law Reform South Africa, one of the groups bringing the case.
29: They sort of move slowly, they sway from side to side, and all of these behaviors demonstrate strong degree of psychological distress, frustration, depression, and boredom.
16: But Jenny Moodley, a spokeswoman for Johannesburg Zoo, argues the elephants are well cared for, and its staff, quote, remain committed to caring for and providing for the elephants. Some visitors to the zoo, like Stefan Oosthuizen, said they would be sad to see the elephants go.
30: There's so many people in Johannesburg that don't have the means or the funds to go to a private game reserve or travel all the way to Kruger or whatever to see them.
16: But others, like visiting American veterinary student Chris Lopez, aren't so sure.
31: I feel like they kind of look a little sad.
0: like, they don't really have a lot of enrichment here.
16: A judge will later rule on whether the animal should be removed from the zoo and rehomed in a conservation area. Kate Bartlett, NPR News, Johannesburg.
5: Britain is famous for drizzle, but climate change is making rainfall heavier and more erratic and causing more flooding. For NPR's Climate Solutions Week, Lauren Freya reports on an unlikely creature that's been brought back from extinction to help.
1: Central Line, Platform 3, the train now approaching is to...
3: West London's Greenford Tube Station used to flood.
1: Please mind the gap between the train and the platform.
3: Until a new family moved in nearby, I crept up to their rather muddy doorstep.
4: So this is their house here?
17: This is their home, yeah. So it might just look like a pile of sticks, but this is actually...
3: Their home is made of sticks because the new neighbors are beavers. 2.5 years ago, Elliot Newton helped bring a family of 5 beavers to what used to be a golf course with a creek running through it.
17: So if I'm a beaver, I can feel the water moving past my whiskers, so I want to try and block that up.
3: Newton works for a conservation group that uses beavers as anti-flood engineers.
17: The beavers have come in and they've actually put this dam in, and that has now created this beaver pond, which is holding water here, stopping flood risk from further downstream.
3: Beavers build dams in part to hide underwater from predators. This one has turned a city park into a wetland, which acts like a 20-acre sponge in the middle of the British capital. Joggers stop to watch them in action.
4: Is that a tree it's just felled?
3: A reddish-brown adult is hard at work.
4: He's massive.
3: This one's the size of a fat golden retriever. Sean McCormick is a local veterinarian who started this project. The city was planning to build a levee here.
19: Big diggers and earthworks and expensive engineering works, it would have cost hundreds of thousands.
3: McCormick convinced authorities to try something different.
19: The beavers can do it probably a fraction of the cost, certainly more sustainably.
3: Not only has the nearby tube station stopped flooding, freshwater shrimp have appeared in the creek, plus 8 new species of birds, 2 types of bats, and rare brown hairstreak butterflies. Now, part of what makes this surprising is that British beavers were hunted to extinction more than 400 years ago. Then they were revived in a Scottish rainforest.
20: In 2009, beavers were released onto the loch we've just been walking past.
3: Forest ranger Pete Creech was there to open the crates when 2 Norwegian beavers, Millie and Bjornar, arrived.
20: I suppose we became kind of attached to Millie and Bjornar.
3: They're like the Adam and Eve of the modern British species. And here's what baby beavers sound like.
20: Lots of squeaking. They sound a bit like demented guinea pigs.
3: Squeaking rodent climate warriors. While the United Kingdom overall is getting wetter, some areas, including parts of Scotland, are getting drier, even seeing wildfires. Beavers help protect wetlands, which are also disappearing to development.
20: Wetlands are one of the most biodiverse habitats in the world. The UK has lost over 95% of its wetlands, and now we're frantically trying to put them back.
3: Not everyone thinks more rodents are the best way to do that, though.
21: Yeah, no, I'm a farmer's daughter, and I've been with the union now for 24 years.
3: Kate Maitland works for the National Union of Farmers in Scotland, where beavers have spread into private farmland, in part because of beaver bombers, people who release them without licenses.
21: It's quite devastating to see acres and acres of your land underwater.
3: Beavers dam up irrigation channels, flood crops, and sometimes fell beloved centuries-old trees.
22: Wow! You can... These small animals took down all these trees.
30: Yeah, they took down...
3: Scottish farmer Tom Bowser's land is littered with downed trees, but he sees benefits too. Beavers have diverted floodwaters from his driveway and attract tourists to his farm.
30: And now we run beaver watching tours through the spring and summer months, and they're really popular.
3: Especially with school kids who previously knew beavers only from fairy tales. The beaver buzz is catching on among land managers across Britain, especially short-staffed ones.
23: Willow, hawthorn, got an oak there.
3: South of London, Ian Glover manages a 125-acre nature reserve all by himself.
23: It's very densely vegetated. There isn't a huge amount of species diversity.
3: He's applied to bring beavers here and has a long list of chores for them. Thin out undergrowth, bring in more light and species by expanding this wetland.
23: They're more interested in retaining water on the site so that they can avoid wolves.
22: Wolves?
23: Yeah, sorry. Wolves, bears, lynx, that kind of thing.
3: Most of their predators have gone extinct here. But nobody's telling these beavers who have just been so useful. Lauren Freyer, NPR News, London.
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5: 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I'm Amy Martinez.
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1: And this is NPR 89.1. Thanks for spending time with us today. The Antiques Roadshow was in Tucson earlier this week. AZPM's Thatcher Warwick Hess has more coming up here on NPR 89.1. Murder, mystery, and mayhem return to 1950s England as Grantchester on Masterpiece returns for its final season on PBS. Police detective Geordie Keating and village vicar Alfie Cotterham team up to solve crimes in the picturesque English countryside. Join AZPM for special screenings of the first episode of the 11th and final season of Grantchester in Green Valley or at the Baker Center for Public Media in Tucson. For more information and to reserve your spot, visit azpm.org/Grantchester. This week's AZPM Community Concert from Arizona Encore features works by living composers, including Fazil Say, John Corigliano, and Amanda Harburg, with performances recorded at ASU, NAU, and at the Grand Canyon Shrine of the Ages. It's Arizona Encore on tonight's AZPM Community Concert, tonight at 9 on our sister station, Classical 90.5. By the way, you can get to know AZPM's classical music director, James Reel, on the next Arizona Illustrated, Sunday evening at 6:30, only on PBS 6. 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
2: Our political discourse is bitterly divided, but that's not new. We look back to the Civil War era when an important abolitionist was savagely attacked on the Senate floor. That's next time on Here and Now.
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4: Good morning, Amy Martinez. A farmer in Western Australia was making a steak and salad dinner last weekend when he noticed something moving inside his bag of greens and announced to his roommates, "Bro, there's a frog in the lettuce." That is not what you want to hear before dinner, but there was, hopping around inside the sealed salad bag. So they made the best of it, named him Greg, and then set him free at a nearby pond to the music of Eurodance artist Crazy Frog. It's Morning Edition.
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6: From the AZPM newsroom, I'm Gabe Stelz. At Old Tucson, season 31 of Antiques Roadshow brought hidden histories to light as producers searched for standout treasures to film. Thatcher Warwick Hess has more.
7: The line outside Old Tucson grew by the minute. By 8:30 on the morning of May 19th, more than 100 people wrapped around the parking lot, carrying paintings, jewelry, glassware, and family heirlooms for season 31 of Antiques Roadshow. After their tickets were scanned, guests headed to triage.
8: This city, I'm in triage, though I will be at Asian Art in the next two cities.
7: That's appraiser Lark Mason III, a Texas-based expert in Asian art. At triage, appraisers only spend a few moments with each item before directing guests to one of 23 specialty categories.
9: I mean, I know it's a lithograph, and that it's not an original drawing, but...
7: Susan and her partner Randy brought two framed line drawings of women's faces by Henri Matisse, wrapped carefully in blankets and quilts.
8: Prints and posters is where we're going to go with those fellows.
7: Mason pointed them towards prints and posters expert Nigel Freeman. The couple bought the prints in Sausalito in 2000 and still had the original receipts and authentication paperwork.
10: At auction today, these would be worth between $2,000 and $3,000.
9: Okay.
10: Yeah, very nice. I mean, it's an original lithograph by Matisse, and this is sort of a classic representation of this simple line drawing.
7: Yeah. Freeman explained the prints originally came from a portfolio of Matisse lithographs before being framed and resold. Susan said she never planned to profit from them.
9: Right. I buy it because I like it, not because I'm going to make money off of it. But hopefully someone Some of the younger people in my family will want them when we pass. I don't think we'll ever sell them. Someone will inherit them. If they get sold, it'll be when we die.
7: Another guest, Gina, brought in a very large ornate vase from her grandmother.
0: I got it from my grandmother, who was given it by her father, who was from Germany.
7: Glass expert Arlie Solka quickly realized the vase might be something special. On Antiques Roadshow, appraisers usually withhold a valuation when they want producers to consider filming the item for the broadcast.
11: What do you think it is? Do you have any idea?
0: I haven't any idea, but I know nothing about glass. I just love the colors, and I thought it was interesting. So I thought I'd talk to somebody who really knows what they're talking about.
11: Thank you. All right, so I need to talk. Before we continue, I need to talk to her.
12: No worries.
7: Solka flagged down producer Marsha Bemko. In a private conversation, Solka explained the piece appeared to be a rare Booth Bay vase created by glass artist Frederick Carter in the 1920s using Clutha glass, a cloudy, multicolored style popular during the Art Deco era.
11: Can I see what you brought?
0: Yes, you may.
7: Bemko looked at the piece with Gina and told her the news.
11: I think we're going to have Arlie tape a little something with you.
0: Oh.
11: Okay.
0: Okay.
11: That's all you're going to learn now.
0: All right. Well, that's all.
7: Gina was escorted to the green room before filming her segment. But not every pitch makes it to air.
13: Great. Actually, the crowds are good. We're seeing some cool things and got a lot of stuff in the can already.
7: Producer Jill Giles told me this on the way to a pitch from a clock expert. Giles said that the show sees roughly 7,000 items at each stop, but only about 200 are selected for taping.
13: Absolutely. Every time. We always hit our mark.
12: That's more, right? Sometimes?
13: Yeah.
7: Season 31 of Antiques Roadshow will air in 2027. I'm Thatcher Warkas, AZPM News.
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3: For the Israeli public, what's happening in Gaza has taken a backseat to more active wars with Iran and Hezbollah. 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
1: 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It's 10 minutes before 8. I'm Michael Dauphinet. Thanks for joining us. There's more of Morning Edition coming up in a moment. There's a report of a disabled vehicle near the on-ramp, eastbound I-10 near Craycroft Road. There's also a report of an accident on the on-ramp of southbound I-19 at Sarita Road. In downtown Tucson, Scott Avenue is closed for road construction between Broadway and Congress. Parking and access to the federal courthouse on Scott Avenue will be maintained. And there's a report of a crash on State Route 77 northbound near Willow Springs Road. That's milepost 96, not far from Biosphere 2. 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He'll be joined by panelists Paula Poundstone, Luke Burbank, and Nagin Farsad, and singer-songwriter Belinda Carlisle plays Not My Job. That's on Wait, Wait, Don't Tell Me, Saturday after morning at 10 and Sunday morning at 11 here on NPR 89.1.
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15: From Marketplace, I'm Sabri Benishore in New York. First up, chip-making giant NVIDIA, the world's most valuable company, reported financial results yesterday. It beat Wall Street's already high expectations, but the company is also facing stiffer competition, Marketplace's Henry Epp reports.
1: NVIDIA nearly doubled its revenue from selling the computing systems that power AI data centers in the past year, topping $75 billion in the first quarter, but that growth is not as strong as it was a few years ago, so the company also stressed to investors that it will diversify its customer base beyond the so-called hyperscalers driving the AI boom. It wants to sell more to governments and to companies that make robots and autonomous vehicles. That says the company faces more competition in the market for AI chips, including from some of the huge tech firms that have been its biggest customers. Google, Amazon, Microsoft, and Meta are all developing their own chips for AI. I'm Henry Epp for Marketplace.
15: About 8,000 employees of Meta lost their jobs this week. The company is looking to offset its massive spending on AI and, according to an internal memo, quote, operate with a flatter structure that can move faster. That term, flat or flatness, has become a common refrain when tech companies cut jobs. Marketplace's Megan McCarty-Carino has more.
17: It's hard to coordinate between all the different parts of a growing company. That's where middle managers come in, says Tristan Botello at Yale School of Management.
18: The classic job is getting 12 different status updates from 4 different departments and trying to understand it in one summary.
17: Which is something AI can do pretty well.
18: Any executive can say, give me a status update from what you're seeing at the team level. 2 a.m., 4 a.m., 7 a.m., 2 p.m., it doesn't matter.
17: Tech companies are eager to cut expenses and red tape, says Emily Rose McCray at Gartner.
19: If you have more layers of responsibility and more levels of sign-off, then really allow you to be effective. If that's one of the major barriers, it could make sense to reduce that.
17: But she says there are limits to how well AI can replicate human managers, and companies could be overloading those who remain. Large teams of 25 or more have become more common as companies collapse their org charts, says Jim Harder at Gallup.
20: If they treat it more as a transaction than as kind of a transformational way to upgrade the way that they manage people, then it can fail.
17: He says employee engagement has dropped to a 10-year low, and manager relationships have a lot to do with that. I'm Megan McCarty-Carino for Marketplace.
15: All right, let's do the numbers. The Dow is down 0.2%. That is 77 points. The S&P 500 is down 0.4%. The NASDAQ is down 0.7%.
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15: Radiation and radioactive materials have been used to treat cancer for around 125 years. And these days, that includes injecting radioactive drugs into the body. That market is now worth almost $14 billion, and it's expected to grow to $56 billion by 2034. Progress in this field has been all about how to get the radiation to the cancer cells and avoid or minimize damage to the healthy cells. There is a developing type of therapy driving the growth in this industry that is trying to take that progress a step further. It is called targeted alpha therapy, and Mark Peplow has written about it for New Scientist. He joins us now. Hi, Mark.
21: Hi.
15: The radiation treatment that most people are probably familiar with is where a doctor zaps a tumor, you know, with a beam of radiation. There's also injecting radioactive isotopes into a patient. This new way of using radiation is different. How?
21: It's different because often when patients receive radiotherapy, it will affect not just the cancer cells, but it will affect other parts of their body as well. Targeted alpha therapy, the idea of it is that you take a radioactive isotope that emits radiation and you attach it to a wrapper, a molecule that will seek out cancer cells so that it can deliver a targeted blast of radiation. The idea is that it makes the therapy much more effective and it reduces those off-target side effects as well.
15: The radiation that's emitted by these isotopes in particular is kind of different. How so?
21: Yeah, so in high school, we learned that there are three different types of radiation. The first is called alpha. That's what we're talking about here. That is two protons and two neutrons. That makes up the nucleus of a helium atom, actually. And you can imagine these as slow, lumbering, very heavy, but they're like a tank, right? They have huge amounts of energy. So alpha particles travel a much shorter distance, but they pack a much bigger punch. And the idea is to try and focus all of their energy on just the very small area of cancer cells that need to be eradicated.
2: How effective are they, these new treatments?
21: Clinical trials are underway to find out. Beta therapies, there are two sort of big successes over the last 10 years. One is called Lutathera, one is called Pluvicto, and clinical trials have shown them to be very effective against gastrointestinal cancer and prostate cancer, respectively. As far as the alpha therapies go, the clinical trials are underway, really, and different isotopes have reached different stages. For actinium-225, that's the most advanced, really, and we have some agents that have progressed into the final stage of clinical testing. But, you know, there's still a long way to go.
2: Mark Peplow is a science journalist and former chief news editor at Nature. Thank you, Mark, so much.
21: Thank you.
2: You can hear more about these drugs, including where you even get the radioactive isotopes to make them, on the podcast. In New York, I'm Sabri Benishour with the Marketplace Morning Report. 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
1: 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Republicans in Congress are racing to approve billions of dollars for immigration enforcement.
4: Republicans are still on track to complete the reconciliation process on time by the June 1 deadline that we set.
1: But the package will likely not include money for the White House ballroom, after several GOP lawmakers said they would oppose it. More on that story is coming on Morning

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1: But it's unclear if they'll be received. None are from Sierra Leone, and local officials who received them say many were traumatized after being chained for months during their detention in the U.S. At least 8 other African countries have signed deals with the Trump administration to receive non-citizen deportees. Many of these countries have repressive governments and have been accused of holding deportees in poor conditions and without access to legal counsel. Joe Bright, NPR News, Lagos.
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4: From the AZPM newsroom, I'm Gabe Stultz. More than a month since a presumed street racing accident killed a 3-year-old girl in Tucson, cracking down on races is getting harder for police. Nick Rommel reports.
5: For the last several months, Tucson police have been using social media to map out organized street racing networks and bust races before they happen. Now that's getting harder, says TPD Lieutenant Rudy Dominguez, as racers take their communications off public social media sites.
6: Historically, we educate people that are committing crime. You know, they find out what we're doing, like, you know, DNA, fingerprints. Now people wear gloves, so they know that we look at certain things.
5: Dominguez also says tips from the community flooded in after the death of 3-year-old Anna Garcia on April 10th. But since then, he says they've returned to normal levels. Earlier this month, the Tucson City Council discussed potentially impounding cars caught racing for longer and asking voters to allow bringing back red light cameras. Nick Rommel, AZPM News.
4: Gas is averaging about $4.82 a gallon in Arizona, which is 30 cents higher than the national average. A new poll shows that 90% of the state's voters are concerned about rising fuel costs. In a survey conducted by Noble Predictive Insights, 70% of voters said what they pay at the pump could influence which candidate they support. While the majority of voters in each political party said gas prices are likely to have some effect on how they cast their ballot, Democrats and independents were more likely to be very concerned. Opt-in polls like this are more likely to attract responders with stronger opinions, but Noble Predictive Insights founder Mike Noble says gas prices are one of the most visible ways people feel the economy. Republican State Senate President Warren Peterson says lawmakers and Democratic Governor Katie Hobbs are very close to a deal on a state budget. Hobbs and Republican lawmakers have spent most of the 2026 legislative session stuck in a budget stalemate since Hobbs promised to veto every bill until lawmakers unveiled their budget proposal. They passed a budget without any Democratic support, which Hobbs promptly vetoed. But last week, Hobbs lifted the bill moratorium, a sign that negotiations were back on. Peterson says they're meeting almost every single day. He says those meetings are focused on hashing out the details in the state's spending plan, which is expected to carry a price tag of around $18 billion. For more stories from the AZPM newsroom, visit our website at news.azpm.org. I'm Gabe Stultz.
0: 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Good morning, I'm Michael Dauphiné. Thanks for joining us, and welcome to Morning Edition.
7: 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I'm Leila Fadel in Washington, D.C.
8: Enemy Martinez in Los Angeles, California. Republicans in Congress are racing to approve billions of dollars for immigration enforcement.
7: President Trump is fuming about what may not be in that package, money for the White House ballroom. Several Republicans say they'll oppose it. That includes Senator Bill Cassidy of Louisiana, who just lost his primary after Trump supported someone else. In a moment, we'll speak with political analyst Chuck Todd about what that tells us about Trump's current relationship with congressional Republicans.
8: First, though, NPR's Sam Greenglass is here to tell us more. Sam, Leila just mentioned what may not be in that package. So what actually is in the

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1: Thanks for spending time today with NPR 89.1. The final episode of the historic late-night franchise The Late Show airs tonight on CBS with a final turn for host Stephen Colbert. More about that is coming up on Morning Edition. Stay tuned here to NPR 89.1. And stay with us in 10 minutes for this week's edition of Arizona Spotlight. 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There's a report of a crash on State Route 77 northbound near Willow Springs Road. That's close to Biosphere 2. Elsewhere, there's a disabled vehicle reported near the on-ramp of eastbound I-10 near Craycroft Road. And in Sarita, an accident at the on-ramp for southbound I-19 at Sarita Road. There's a new traffic signal activated at Old Spanish Trail and South Camino Loma Alta. Watch for new traffic patterns in that area. 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More information is at azpm.org/emerge. 77 degrees in Midtown Tucson. Our predicted high today is 93.
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0: 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I'm A. Martinez.
4: And I'm Layla Faldin. The Late Show with Stephen Colbert ends tonight. CBS canceled it, even though it was the highest-rated late-night program on network TV. NPR critic at large Eric Deggans says Colbert's legacy is how he changed to meet cultural moments.
5: After hosting more than 3,000 episodes of TV stretched over 20 years and two television networks, Stephen Colbert's impact might just be summed up in a single word.
6: Truthiness.
5: That's Colbert in 2005, speaking on the very first episode of his Comedy Central show, The Colbert Report. Back then, he played a character, a clueless cable TV news opinionator who defined truthiness as believing something is true, even if it's not supported by fact.
6: The truthiness is anyone can read the news to you. I promise to feel the news at you.
5: On Thursday, Colbert ends a near 11-year run as host of The Late Show. Critics suspect that CBS might also be moving to silence a critic of President Trump, though the network insists it was purely a financial decision. But if Colbert was eventually brought down by the truthiness he constantly made fun of, comic Roy Wood Jr. says his example still inspires others.
7: I think that Colbert, by and large, illustrates the importance of holding fast to your beliefs.
5: Wood, who also hosts CNN's news satire, Have I Got News for You, worked as a correspondent on The Daily Show years after Colbert was there. He says Colbert embodied a central ethic every good satirist must follow. Always speak your truth.
7: This era was the era of the consequences of speaking truth to power. You know, he didn't blink. He didn't bat an eye. In fact, he went harder.
5: Hassan Minhaj, another Daily Show alum, says Colbert showed how satirists could evolve with their audience, going from a top Daily Show correspondent to The Colbert Report and finally The Late Show.
8: What Stephen did is he was meeting the moment. When you're hosting a nightly program, every day is this new moment.
5: Colbert learned sketch comedy and satire at Second City in Chicago, landing at The Daily Show in the late 1990s. Minhaj said that even though he never worked with him on The Daily Show, he studied Colbert's work to learn the job.
8: There's a famous Stephen Colbert email about how to do a great field piece. It really was almost like basketball fundamentals, but for performing political satire.
5: That satire only expanded after the 2005 debut of The Colbert Report, where Colbert's performance was so powerful, it even led to stunts like testifying in character before a real-life congressional subcommittee broadcast on C-SPAN.
9: Congresswoman Lofgren asked me to share my vast experience spending one day as a migrant farm worker. And I certainly hope that my star power can bump this hearing all the way up to C-SPAN 1.
10: I thought his maximum impact came in his first show. That's when he was an entire original like no one has ever seen.
5: That's Bill Carter, who covered TV for decades at the New York Times. He says the Colbert Report was an improv acting masterclass.
10: Doing a character for 9 years, like a sketch that he sustained, was a high wire act.
5: When David Letterman left CBS's Late Show in 2015, Colbert was named his successor and faced a new challenge, being himself on TV. I visited the show in late 2016, talking with then-showrunner Chris Licht, who would go on to a short, controversial stint as chairman and CEO at CNN, who said he helped Colbert find his way by taking over non-comedy production decisions.
11: He didn't have time to find his voice because he really was running the show and every element of it. As a performer, though, you need to have your brain freed of that kind of stuff.
5: This time, meeting the media moment required being more authentic and leaning in to talk about his personal life and politics. Last year, Colbert told tough jokes about CBS owner Paramount's decision to settle a lawsuit with President Trump for $16 million.
9: I am offended, and I don't know if anything will ever repair my trust in this company. But just taking a stab at it, I'd say $16 million would help.
5: CBS announced the cancellation of his show 3 days after that joke aired. Colbert says he hasn't thought deeply on what he might do next beyond writing a Lord of the Rings movie with his son. Minhaj and Carter both separately named the same suggestion for his post-Late Show life, a one-man show on Broadway.
8: I'm talking about this kind of Billy Crystal meets Steve Martin, meets Martin Short, meets John Leguizamo, personal storytelling, song, dance. He can do it all.
5: Whatever else Colbert chooses to do long term, fans can only hope it meets the moment in the same way he has over the past two decades, speaking truth to truthiness at a time when the world needs it most. I'm Eric Deggans.
0: Libraries across the country are having a hard time buying new books. That's because earlier this year, Baker and Taylor, the nation's largest library book distributor, stopped selling them.
12: I think a lot of people weren't prepared for the shutdown.
4: Kip Roberson is director of library services for Teton County Library in Wyoming. His library uses Ingram Content Group, another book distributor. Baker and Taylor faced several financial challenges leading up to its closure. Roberson says that after the shutdown,
12: if you wanted to order materials for your library, Ingram was the only game in town for the most part. Libraries were scrambling to set up accounts, learn the software.
0: Regular shipments for new books now take longer to get to libraries.
12: Everything slowed down. 3 days was the norm for getting books to us, and it would be 10 days, 2 weeks.
0: So if you're sitting on a long wait list at your local library for the latest John Grisham or Nora Roberts book, be patient. Kate Laughlin is executive director of the Association for Rural and Small Libraries.
13: If you put in your request for 20 copies of the latest title in the series that everybody's waiting for, but they'll only send you 10 instead of 20 because they've got this huge demand suddenly that they didn't have before, we're going to feel it in those wait lines.
4: She says Baker and Taylor provided more than just the books themselves.
13: You could get the books already wrapped in Mylar and with a barcode or an RFID tag already inserted in it. It served a number of purposes for libraries where they didn't have the capacity nor the staffing.
4: Now libraries are working to fill the gaps. That includes turning to Amazon to fill book orders.
13: The libraries do what they need to do to meet the needs of their collection and their community.
4: Because she says libraries' number one priority is getting books and other materials to the people who rely on them. This is NPR News.
14: Climate change makes heat waves more intense. So to confront this, some communities in the U.S. are planting dense mini-forests.
15: The plants talk to each other. Like they tell each other that I need more water, can you send me some? And they work together.
14: I'm Scott Detrow. We'll have that story as part of our Climate Solutions Week on All Things Considered from NPR News.
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16: 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This month's storyteller tells about her second chance after a heart attack. And an audio postcard from a University of Arizona student talent show contest. Those stories are next on Arizona Spotlight. Collecting unusual art can be a very fun hobby, but what happens when you feel compelled to share your collection with the world? AZPM's L.M. Boyd recently traveled to the border town of Douglas to visit a museum that offers spirituality and pop culture, the Last Supper Museum. Founder and curator Eric E.B. Braverman will tell his story.
17: Located near the historic Gadsden Hotel on North G Avenue, the Last Supper Museum is entirely dedicated to interpretations of Leonardo da Vinci's famous biblical masterpiece. Eric Braverman, better known as E.B., is the founder and curator of the museum, which houses thousands of paintings, sculptures, carvings, and reimaginings of the Last Supper.
18: In seventh grade, I declared to the family and friends, teachers, whoever, neighbors, I will never accept a gift again unless it's a Last Supper. Just boom. That's how we're going to get a lot of them. I'm the curator of the Last Supper Museum America collection. So Madame Tussaud, she had a Madame Tussaud Seven Magic Worlds. It was the most terrifying and disgusting wax museum ever created. It was across the street from the Phoenix Zoo. And I'm in that wax museum in 1972, and in it they had the Last Supper. And then it leads to a gift shop, and in that gift shop they had a snow globe, which is out there in a case. Because you want to shake up the Last Supper and have it snow. So I got that, and as kids like to collect things, you know, I collected model airplanes and dinosaurs and stuff, but I had a little Last Supper collection, unusual for a kid. I went on tour with all these rock bands and stuff, and I went to 50 states and 40 countries working, and when guys that knew about this, they'd be off at the thrift store or whatever, hey, there's a Last Supper down the street. So it just started building and building, and then when I retired from the show business nonsense, I wanted to do something, and my wife was like, well, you got a lot of stuff, you have a museum. And I came down here and I saw the need here, you know, with the crisis at the border and all the bad rap it gets, and especially here in Douglas and the condition of the downtown. And so it just seemed like the right fit. It's a museum of art, history, and mystery that surprisingly is not somber, and it's not preaching unless you want it.
17: Callie Ryan and her partner Brian Sirachman say they were visiting Douglas when the Sierra Vista couple found the museum by accident. As an artist, Callie felt an immediate draw.
19: I appreciate the more traditional Last Suppers from an artistic point of view because they're so beautiful. But then there are the ones that are just kind of silly that just speak to my heart.
18: I love the Peruvian ones. The Peru people make these little tableaus or little sculptures of it. And they make so many different ones of it in sizes, and some are de los muertos, and we have them that are cats.
17: One piece crafted by the museum's general manager has a Last Supper display made entirely of cigarettes in place of Jesus and his disciples, entitled Your Last Supper.
18: That is probably the most photographed one in here. And the Kachinas are number two, and the Roswell UFO confiscation, where we confiscated the Roswell one from the Roswell UFO Museum. The art, the history, and the mystery.
17: After retiring from teaching, Brian moved to Sierra Vista with Callie. Brian says his visit to the museum helped foster his inner child.
20: My favorite thing was when the teacher would say, "We're going to make a shoebox diorama." Although I liked it at the time a lot, I never really thought about it until after I retired. And then I went, "Ah, that's what I want to do. I want to make dioramas." And E.B., when we came in, was so inviting and made us so welcome. And he said, "You've got to make something." And I was thinking, I don't know. By the time we got home, I turned to Callie and I said, "I'm going to make one."
19: And when he and Brian were originally talking, and it was when I had just started doing these little clay saguaro figurines, and he goes, "Oh, that'd be so cool. We should do a Last Supper of that." La. So I decided to make him a Western saguaro Last Supper.
17: Brian and Callie's pieces are now on display in the museum side by side.
18: We joke a lot in here, believe it or not, but one thing that's special is when a very devout person comes over, they get very emotional, or they're looking at it and they see this piece was in their grandmother's house and they start to well up. So like the emotion of it, you know, and the surprise. A lot of people are in here and they're just like, part of the emotion is the surprise of this. What, there's an image in art that every single person is compelled to do? Whether they're devout, an atheist, agnostic, a Muslim, a Jewish person, a Catholic, they're all in here. And they all came in, you know, LDS bishop, Catholic deacon, Presbyterian, Lutheran, Methodist, Baptist, you name it. Rabbi had to zoom in. They all said the same thing. Even looking at the aliens and the cigarettes and all these things. Said, "Evie, if someone doesn't like what you're doing in here, they have a brittle spirit. And they need to go to church. Please send them to mine." And then the person there across the way went, "Or mine."
20: It's not that it is religious, because there are many, many, many things that are of different religions here, but it speaks to everyone's heart. This museum is a hidden jewel. It may well be the best piece in all of Arizona.
17: For Arizona Spotlight, I'm L.M. Boyd.
16: That was produced by L.M. 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Building bridges comes naturally to Irfan Sarwar, and he utilizes that skill to help create interfaith connections every day. Next, he will share a short essay called Hajj, a journey that must change us.
21: Each year, nearly 2 million Muslims gather in Mecca, Saudi Arabia, for Hajj, one of the largest annual gatherings on earth. Around 15,000 come from the United States alone. To many non-Muslims, Hajj may look like millions of people dressed in white, circling a cubic-shaped building in the desert. But Hajj is much more than a ritual. It is meant to be a journey of transformation. For Muslims, Hajj is not simply about traveling to a sacred place. It is about confronting yourself, your ego, your fears, your distractions, and the kind of person you are becoming. At the center of Hajj is the story of Abraham, a figure respected by Muslims, Christians, and Jews alike. When Abraham stood against the idols of his society, he was not merely breaking statues. He was breaking the silence around what was wrong. He challenged injustice, blind conformity, and social pressure, even when it meant standing alone. That same spirit lives inside Hajj. And then there is Hagar, left in the desert with her infant son. Instead of giving up, she ran between the hills of Safa and Marwa, searching for water with urgency, hope, and faith. Muslims reenact her struggle during Hajj because faith is not meant to be passive. It requires effort, perseverance, and trust. From Hagar's struggle came Zamzam, a spring that still gives water to millions today. During Hajj, pilgrims wear simple white garments called ihram. Wealth disappears, status disappears, race and nationality fade into the background. A wealthy businessman stands beside a laborer. A famous person stands beside someone nobody knows. For a few days, people are reminded that human dignity is not measured by money, race, or status. Decades ago, Malcolm X returned from Hajj transformed. After seeing people of every race worshiping together as equals, he saw something in Mecca that America and much of the world still struggles to achieve. But Hajj is not meant to end in Mecca. Muslims are expected to return more humble, more compassionate, more honest, and more socially responsible. The rituals are supposed to shape character, because rituals without reflection are like lamps without light. That may be one of the most important things non-Muslims should understand about Hajj. Its success is not measured by how far and how many times someone traveled, but by how much they changed. Because the idols people struggle with today are no longer made of stone, they are greed, racism, ego, addiction to attention, fear of standing out, and silence in the face of what is wrong. Hajj reminds Muslims that faith should produce courage, humility, sacrifice, and concern for others. And perhaps that message is not only for Muslims. At the time when loneliness, polarization, and social fragmentation continue to grow, Hajj reminds us that human beings are still capable of gathering around something greater than themselves. And when the journey is over, the real question is simple. What changed? Did the journey make someone more honest, more just, more compassionate, more useful to society? If so, then Hajj succeeded. If not, then the journey may have been physical, but not transformational. Because Hajj is not meant to be tourism, it is meant to be training for a better human being, and ultimately a better society.
16: That was Irfan Sarwar, a former Tucsonan who now lives in Chicago. He works to build interfaith understanding and connections. Sarwar wants to remind others that the Muslim Community Center of Tucson is open to all. Stay tuned. The show will be back right after the break.
2: This episode of Arizona Spotlight will repeat tonight at 6 and tomorrow night at 8 here on NPR 89.1. 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The annual Breakfast with the Economists on June 4th looks at what to expect for the state and local economies in the future and features a business panel to discuss Southern Arizona's economic future. Details are at eller.arizona.edu/breakfast/2026. On Tucson's east side, there's a collision at Kolb and 22nd. Elsewhere, there's a collision on Nogales Highway at Bilby Road. And there's a collision reported on Sabino Canyon Road at River Road. Beware of a disabled vehicle near the on-ramp of eastbound I-10 near Craycroft. Tomorrow at this time on The Press Room,
1: This past Monday, ICE arrested a Tucson resident and a DACA recipient in her home. How has the community reacted to this news? Plus, the U of A class of 2026 graduated last week while the stadium erupted with boos. Our panel of journalists break down what the fuss was all about. That's on The Press Room with host Tony Perkins tomorrow morning at 8:30 here on NPR 89.1.
16: Welcome back to Arizona Spotlight. 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Arizona Spotlight features a different storyteller on the third Thursday of every month. May is designated as Women's Health Month, and here is Tony Paniagua with an introduction.
3: Thank you, Mark. Our special guest this month is storyteller, speaker, and writer Susan Smith. She's originally from Wichita, Kansas, but she is celebrating her 50th year of living in Tucson. Susan Smith had several careers before retiring, but she has always loved words, and she even wrote her first book when she was in the fifth grade. More recently, she authored two books which are based on a frightening but educational and inspirational experience.
6: My name is Susan Smith. My story is called My Heart Attack Saved My Life, But For What? Women experience heart attacks differently than men. Men have the Hollywood heart attacks we see in the movies. You know the kind, pain in the left arm, clutching the chest, and collapsing. I had none of those signs, but I did have some signs. I was scheduled to be the spotlight speaker for one of my networking groups. I was so excited to promote my writing class. At 6:30 that morning, I began preparing for my talk. My fingers and toes were icy cold. I was tired, and I hadn't been sleeping well. I began packing up my handouts and props. As I wrote my speech notes onto index cards, I was breathless. My collarbone ached as if it were being pinched. The meeting was at a local restaurant. I arrived at 11 a.m. The microphone came out. The leader explained it wasn't working well, and we should hold it tightly and put it directly in front of our mouth. I watched as the others struggled to get through their elevator speech without the mic cutting out. It was my turn. I stood at the front. All eyes were on me. I laid out my note cards in front of me. Then I held that microphone for dear life. My heart started pounding. I thought it was because I was holding my breath until it pounded faster, and I mean really pounded. It took everything I had to appear calm and composed. After all, I was giving a speech. I started feeling lightheaded. While the group got busy on the crayon exercise, I leaned against the back of a chair to steady myself. I breathed deeply, trying to regain my composure. I walked around the room, looking at the drawings people were making. This seemed to calm me down. Finally, I took a few questions and I sat down just before the room started to spin. Immediately, sweat started to trickle down my forehead. I dabbed at it with a napkin. My friend wanted to call 911, but I said, No, I'm fine. I just feel a little woozy. I figured I'd been standing up for too long or hadn't eaten my lunch. 100 excuses. Finally, after drinking lots of water and using more napkins to mop up the cold sweat pouring from my scalp, I felt better. I called my husband to come pick me up. There, I lay on the couch very still and Googled my symptoms. Anxiety attack? Well, that explained everything. Somehow this made me feel better, even though I couldn't imagine what I might have been anxious about, but anxiety had to be it. I went to bed, confident I'd be fine the next day. I woke up with a head full of plans and a long to-do list. Among other things, I needed to go to the grocery store to buy food and

0: Lion Dance Troupe stunned the audience with a suspenseful performance set to drums. Shaking their backsides, soaring high above the crowd, and scratching themselves with their hind legs like cute little puppies, they brought the night to a lively close. And in first place, Lion Dance Troupe. For Arizona Spotlight, I'm Noor Hagigi.
1: 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The production engineer is Jim Blackwood. Production assistance by Sarah Ariano. This will be Sarah's last episode as she graduates the U of A with a double major in journalism and law. Her high energy, positive attitude, and love for Harry Potter and anime will be missed. I'm producer and host, Mark McLemore.
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3: 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It's 81 degrees right now in Midtown Tucson. We can expect sunny skies throughout the day with a high of 93. 73 right now in Sierra Vista, where the high will be in the low 80s today.
4: Students across the country are showing improvement in reading and math skills, but a decade of learning loss means most will start the next school year behind academically. From WAMU and NPR in Washington, this is 1A. Hi, I'm Jen White. Today on 1A, the learning recession. Since 2013, standardized test data shows that students' reading and math skills began to decline years before the COVID-19 pandemic disrupted learning in school districts nationwide. But a new report shows students in most states are starting to improve. We explore what caused the learning recession in the first place and what we can learn from the places where it's improving. If you work with K-12 students, what changes have you noticed in their reading and math skills over the past few years? Email us at 1a@wamu.org.
5: Live from NPR News in Washington, I'm Kristen Wright. President Trump is slamming Senate Republicans. They've refused to fund the White House ballroom as part of a GOP measure on immigration enforcement. NPR's Sam Greenglass reports some Republicans worry Trump's verbal attacks could interfere with his agenda.
6: Even before the Senate parliamentarian nixed the ballroom funding, top Republicans acknowledged there may not be enough votes to pass it. Senator Bill Cassidy of Louisiana said he would not days after he lost his primary to a Trump-backed challenger. Senator Lisa Murkowski said the mood further soured this week after Trump endorsed against Senator John Cornyn of Texas.
7: Maybe he doesn't think he needs us, but the laws don't just appear before his desk to sign.
6: Trump demanded Senate Majority Leader John Thune fire the parliamentarian and wrote, "Get smart and tough, Republicans, or you'll all be looking for a job much sooner than you thought." Sam Greenglass, NPR News, Washington.
5: The House is expected to vote this afternoon on a resolution to try to force President Trump to withdraw U.S. troops from the war with Iran. Democrats are pushing the measure under the 1973 War Powers Act, which requires congressional authorization to send American troops to war.

0: President Trump says he doesn't need the approval, though, because of the ceasefire. The war with Iran will soon mark 3 months. NPR's Aya Betrawi reports President Trump says he's impressed with Iranian negotiators and willing to wait a couple more days for an agreement before deciding whether to strike again.
1: Iran's position is that they are negotiating the terms of a permanent ceasefire in good faith through mediators like Pakistan, but that they also have suspicion, given that the last two times they were in the midst of talks with the Trump administration, the U.S. and Israel launched war. Now, Iran says it prefers diplomacy, but its armed commanders are threatening an even wider war if Iran is attacked again.
0: NPR's Aya Betrawi also reports Trump has been speaking with Israeli Prime Minister Benjamin Netanyahu as deadly Israeli strikes in southern Lebanon continue. The two had a call this week described as tense and contentious. Despite a historically unaffordable housing market, more Gen Zers in their 20s are managing to buy a home. NPR's Jennifer Ludden reports they're outpacing millennials when they were the same age.
2: In Milwaukee, 27-year-old Francisco Vazquez manages a fast food restaurant and just bought a three-bedroom home that cost half the national median price. He saved up aggressively for the down payment, partly while living with his parents.
3: Most of my paycheck, probably like 70%, into just broad index stock.
2: Compared to millennials, Gen Z homebuyers last year were less likely to have student loan debt or get help from parents. That's according to the National Association of Realtors. They were more likely to tap down payment assistance and to be single buyers. Jennifer Ludden, NPR News.
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4: From the AZPM Newsroom, I'm Gabe Stultz. The legal team and family of Carla Toledo say ICE wrongfully detained the 31-year-old Tucson resident, who is a DACA recipient. In a statement this week, an ICE spokesperson said Toledo illegally entered the country in 2024 when her DACA application was still pending. But Toledo's lawyer, Mo Goldman, said Wednesday that Toledo had used advanced parole, a legal process that allows DACA recipients to leave and re-enter the United States.
5: She's had DACA for over a decade, so the targeting of Ms. Toledo and other DACA recipients is abhorrent.
4: Goldman said he planned to visit Toledo later this week at the Eloy Detention Center, where she's currently being held. More than 4,500 students graduated from Pima Community College Tuesday with associate's degrees and certificates. Noor Hagigi brings us the story.
6: Emily Bailey was one of about 870 liberal arts graduates at Tuesday morning's ceremony, waving their glowing batons in the air in celebration. Bailey is the first in her family to graduate from college and says she sparked an interest for her siblings.
7: My baby sister wants to go to college. My older brother, I'm actually helping him fill out his FAFSA forms already. And my older sister's talking about taking a couple night classes. She's got a kid, but she's talking about taking it up because of me. So it's kind of nice to be able to inspire my family to do it.
6: Bailey says she plans to continue her education at Northern Arizona University and will pursue a writing career as a novelist or journalist. The youngest graduate of the college this year was 16 years old, and the oldest was 80. Noor Hagigi, AZPM News.
4: I'm Gabe Stultz.
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9: 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Welcome to 1A on NPR 89.1. I'm Michael Dauphiné. Glad to have you along.

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3: 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The following is a test of the emergency alert system.

0: This has been a test of the emergency alert system. If this were an actual emergency, important information would follow the sounds you just heard. This concludes this test of the emergency alert system. 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I'm Michael Dauphiné. Glad to have you along. John Weaver is your local host coming up next here on NPR 89.1. It's 10 o'clock.
1: 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Since then, the news business has changed dramatically, and now CBS Radio is ending. From WAMU and NPR in Washington, this is 1A. I'm Jen White. 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
3: Live from NPR News in Washington, I'm Kristen Wright. Washington is stepping up its pressure campaign against the Cuban government. Former President Raul Castro's criminal indictment in the U.S. is an escalation of President Trump's push for regime change. Secretary of State Marco Rubio said today, Cuba poses a national security threat and a negotiated peaceful agreement between the U.S. and Havana isn't likely right now. He wouldn't reveal to reporters how the U.S. government plans to bring Fidel Castro brother Raul into custody.
4: I'm not going to talk about how we're going to get him here. If we were trying to get him here, why would I say to the media what our plans are about that? I know you have to ask, but why would I answer that? The bottom line, there's a lot. He's at that point, he becomes a fugitive of American justice. And well, you know, if there's an announcement, I'm probably we'll tell you afterwards, not before.
3: Rubio was speaking in Florida on his way to a NATO foreign ministers meeting in Sweden. Raul Castro is charged with murder in connection to the 1996 downing of two civilian aircraft operated by the Miami-based exile group Brothers to the Rescue. Four Cuban Americans were killed. NPR's Ryan Lucas reports.
5: The administration has been ramping up pressure on Cuba since early January after the successful U.S. military operation to capture Venezuela's president, Nicolas Maduro, and bring him to the U.S. to face narco-terrorism charges. Since then, the administration has ordered a blockade of Cuba that's cut off fuel shipments. Cuba's economy is in free fall. The CIA director just visited the island for talks, and now we have this Castro indictment. Castro is 94 years old. He's not in U.S. custody, but of course, the shadow of that Maduro raid hangs over all of this. Blanche was asked yesterday how far the U.S. would go to get its hands on Castro. He said there's a warrant out for his arrest. He expects Castro will show up on his own, or as Blanche put it, by another way.
3: NPR's Ryan Lucas reporting. On Capitol Hill, the House of Representatives is expected to vote later today on

0: a resolution to end the war with Iran. The pharmaceutical company Eli Lilly is studying a next-generation obesity drug. It's not on the market yet, but new study results show it helped people lose more weight than the obesity injections and drugs already on the market. NPR's Sydney Lupkin reports.
1: Eli Lilly is researching retatrutide. Unlike Wegovy and Zepbound, which target the GLP-1 hormone, this new drug works on three hormones, GLP-1, GIP, and glucagon. The company says that in the clinical trial, people taking it for 80 weeks lost an average of more than 70 pounds at the highest dose. That's compared with 5.5 pounds for the patients taking a placebo over the same time period. And people taking Eli Lilly's experimental drug lost more weight than people taking Zepbound or Wegovy over a similar time period in other studies. Common side effects were similar to other GLP-1 drugs, including nausea and other gastrointestinal issues. Eli Lilly has not yet submitted retatrutide for Food and Drug Administration approval. Sydney Lupkin, NPR News.
0: This is NPR News from Washington. Faculty members at Harvard have overwhelmingly passed a new cap on the number of A's they can give out to students. Kirk Carapeza from member station GBH reports the goal is to restore some meaning to letter grades.
2: At Harvard, more than half of all grades awarded to undergraduates last year were A's, up from just a quarter 2 decades ago. Now the number of A grades in any given course will be limited to the top 20% of students, plus 4 additional A's per class. Government professor Stephen Levitsky supports that change. He says the status quo rewarded different levels of work with the same grade.
3: Students who work their tails off and really do outstanding work get the same grade as students who are smart and know how to BS their way through an essay and do good but not great work.
2: Critics argue the cap assumes only a limited number of students can produce outstanding work. The new policy takes effect in fall 2027. For NPR News, I'm Kirk Carapeza in Boston.
0: NOAA is forecasting a below-normal Atlantic hurricane season. The National Oceanic and Atmospheric Administration came out with its new outlook today. Forecasters are expecting 8 to 14 named storms. That's a slightly smaller number than average. NOAA says as many as 3 of those could wind up being major hurricanes. The main reason is El Niño. That's the weather pattern that makes it harder for hurricanes to form in the Atlantic Ocean. I'm Kristen Wright, NPR News in Washington.
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5: 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It's 85 degrees in Tucson, 76 in Sierra Vista, 81 in Safford, 86 in Green Valley, 85 in Vail, and 83 in Catalina at 10:06. Good morning. I'm John Weaver.
6: This is 1A. I'm Jen White. Summer is nearly here. Maybe you've been eyeing the shelves of your local bookstore or best of lists of new releases to find something to read during upcoming travel or lazy summer afternoons. Well, we have the man, the voice to guide you, Ron Charles. He's here for our latest edition of Ron Recommends. Ron's a book critic and former book editor for the Washington Post's Book World. He now writes about books on Substack at Ron Charles, and he joins me in studio. Ron, it's great to have you back.
7: Oh, thanks so much for having me.
6: And we, of course, want to hear your book suggestions, too. What's on your list for the summer? Maybe it's something you've already read that you think someone should add to their summer reading list. Email us at 1a@wamu.org. So, Ron, your first pick is The Things We Never Say, and it's a novel by Pulitzer Prize winner Elizabeth Strout about a high school history teacher. It came out earlier this month. On the surface, everything seems to be going pretty well for this teacher, but the book's title hints at something more. What drew you to this one?
7: Well, the author, of course, so beloved, Elizabeth Strout, it's just wonderful. I could recommend each of her books. Yeah, we're not in Olive Kitteridge world anymore. We're not in Maine anymore. We're in Massachusetts. It's about a high school history teacher named Artie, much beloved. I mean, everybody thinks he's a great guy, and he is a great guy, but he is not as happy as everyone thinks. He is seriously depressed. He's thinking about taking his own life. I know that's a very dark subject, could be very triggering for some people, but I would recommend that you persist with this book because there is a lot of warmth and humor in this book, and it is ultimately not about suicide. Artie is troubled by big questions. He goes around like in cocktail parties and says, do you think we have free will? Well, nobody wants to talk about that at a cocktail party, you know?
6: Right.
7: He's got these raw philosophical questions. His wife's like, oh, Artie, please stop. But as he digs in and as he keeps thinking, he reestablishes a relationship with his son. Just a lot of good, powerful things happen to Artie. I think it's just such a lovely novel.
6: Well, the book is set against the backdrop of the 2024 presidential election,
7: yeah,
6: the lingering effects of the COVID pandemic. What did it feel like for you reading this book, given its premise and setting, and like the reality of the news in 2026?
7: Yeah, and as an old high school teacher, mm-hmm, I really, really related to this book. And I remember thinking, as Artie does, these kids are so tender. They're so naive. They deserve so much. And they're going out into a world that is so cruel. And your heart just breaks for those kids. And that's Artie's, he's almost overwhelmed by how much he feels for these kids. And you know that great teacher who gets along with kids so well, but is kind of odd with adults?
6: Yes.
7: That's Artie.
6: Mm-hmm.
7: You know,
6: mm-hmm.
7: Elizabeth Strauss said in an interview that she just loves Artie. And I do too. I think if you read this book, you will.
6: So I'm going to throw a little bit of a curveball at you, thinking about like summer reading. I put books into different buckets. I think about sort of, you know, the beach read.
7: Right.
6: I think about what I think of as like the thunderstorm read, the day when it's just sort of overcast and I just want to be in the house with the book.
7: Yes.
6: And then the plane read, when I can
7: On a plane.
6: On a plane. Okay. Yeah.
7: About ordinary.
6: No. Like I'm on an airplane.
7: Right.
6: And I can really, I don't know. It's something I love reading on planes. I don't know. It's just me. But where would you cast this book?
7: This is the one you want to cuddle up with.
6: Okay.
7: Yeah.
6: Okay.
7: This is a very contemplative novel. It's a very thoughtful novel, but it's not very long, I should add, too.
6: Oh, okay.
7: You know, so it's not a big commitment. Now, sometimes that matters to people. You know, when you're going on a trip, you don't want a 600-page novel. Maybe you want a 200-page novel, and this could be it.
6: Something you could read maybe in a day or two.
7: Exactly.
6: Well, next we have John of John. It's out today. It's by Scottish writer Douglas Stewart. What's the premise?
7: People will know Douglas Stewart, or should, because he won the Booker Prize for Shuggie Bain, then wrote another terrific novel called Young Mungo. These are books about really tough, poor people in Scotland, in Glasgow, usually mothers and sons in those two cases. And the books are really heavy. This book is a change for him, and I think it's his best book. It's about fathers and sons. A young man, as the book begins, a young man has graduated from college in Edinburgh, and he doesn't have a job, he doesn't have any prospects, he's kind of staying on people's sofas, and he gets a call from his dad, whom he's never gotten along with, and says he's got to come home because his grandmother's not feeling well. Mm-hmm. He's like, should I? Must I? He's gay. His father does not know that. His father's an extremely conservative churchman. Mm-hmm. They live on a very barren northwestern island off the coast of Scotland. There are hardly any people there. They're all weavers. They speak Gaelic. I mean, this is, you know, for a college kid who's been living in Edinburgh, to go back to this, it's a huge sacrifice. But he does go. He is a good person. He realizes immediately his grandmother is fine.
6: Twist.
7: But his dad just wants him home, you know. But they do not get along at all. They bicker from the very moment he picks him up. Your hair is too long. You're not dressed right. What are people at church going to think of you? All this. Huge complication. His dad is also gay. He's been living a closeted life for decades. He doesn't know what to call what he is. He doesn't know what to call what he's been doing. He's deeply ashamed of it. So here's this father and son, more alike than they could ever realize, trying to reestablish a relationship. It is a truly beautiful novel.
6: As you mentioned, this novel takes place in a remote part of Scotland. As you were sort of describing it, I could see it coming across as either very claustrophobic or very expansive. What kind of setting does Stuart develop?
7: Yeah, because the landscape's gorgeous. I mean, it's like the moon. You've got the ocean there, too, so it's not like the moon. But you know what I mean.
6: Yeah.
7: A lot of rocks and hills. It's a gorgeous place. But it's just so inaccessible and so hard to live there. But we do meet other people on this place, and they are real characters. Like, there's a pair of brothers that live next door who never, ever speak to each other, haven't spoken to each other for decades. They live in the same house. There's a lot of quirky characters in this novel. So it is it's a book with a lot more humor than we've seen from Stuart before and a lot more healing than we've seen before.
6: Okay, setting for this book, where should we read it?
7: This is a long book.
6: Yeah.
7: So this could be that book you take away on vacation.
6: Mm-hmm.
7: Yeah, this could be the book you curl up with and don't want to leave.
6: Okay. Well, moving from Scotland to the west coast of the U.S., your third recommendation is No Way Home, and this is a novel by T.C. Boyle. It came out last month. What are we getting into if we read this book?
7: Here you go for summer reading. This is wild. Of course, I've been reading him my whole life. Uh-huh. This is his 20th novel. And it is classic T.C. Boyle. It is people being rubbed up against each other who just do not get along at all. It begins with a young doctor in L.A. who gets word that his mother has died in Nevada. So he has to leave the hospital. He has to drive up there. It's a 5-hour drive, close up her house, find a place for the dog. He goes to a diner. You know, he's kind of depressed by the death of his mother. Mm-hmm. Sees a pretty young woman, anyhow, they get talking, and he has a one-night stand. For him, it's just a one-night stand. For her, she thinks they're engaged.
6: Oh, that's quite the leap there.
7: Turns out, she's been living in a storage unit, and she knows a good thing when she sees it. She is not leaving that house. I mean, he's going to have to use, you know, like a can opener to get her out of there. She also has a really threatening ex-boyfriend, and the three of them, I mean, it's just a toxic triangle. And this novel is just one racing disaster after another. I mean, you just want to scream, get out of the house, but it's his house. You know, it's like the greatest abstinence program ever written. this book just races along. It is great, great fun and fun of horribleness, I should say.
6: Okay, I'm not sure where should we read this one.
7: This could be that plane book you were talking about.
6: This could be the plane book.
7: This could be that thriller because I mean, all three of them are bad news. Oh, but the dog does not die.
6: Thank you, because listen, that is.
7: People wrote and
6: asked. That's a deal breaker to me.
7: I didn't even think of it. Yeah, but I got many comments. Is the dog all right? Is the dog all right? Yeah, it's not Fatal Attraction. Nobody boils the dog.
6: Okay. Thank you. Thank you for making that clear. Now, you've got a bonus pick for us, and this time it's a new children's picture book. It's called Is This a Plum? The authors are Dan Ojari and his 8-year-old son, Finn.
7: Isn't that adorable? I realized on the way over, you know, maybe this is not the book for radio, but you're so good at describing things. So, you see the book.
6: Yes.
7: Is this a plum? It certainly looks like a plum, but you open it up. There's a die, you know, cut through in the cover there. Right. No, it's a hippopotamus's bum.
6: Oh.
7: Yes. And as you go through, every single spread is like this. Is this a spider? No, it's a tiger's whiskers. Is this a spoon? No, it's the moon. It is so cute. And, you know, what kids will be learning as they look through this, I mean, they won't be knowing they're learning this, but they'll be learning that they shouldn't judge things on first impressions, that they should get more evidence. But, you know, all they have to know is that it's delightful and that it rhymes and that they're going to have parents and teachers and kids are going to have a great time with this book. It is so adorable.
6: Oh, well, Ron, I always loved your recommendations. We will add all of them to our website. And some of you have recommendations as well and emails. Check out Jessamyn Ward's just published collection of essays called On Witness and Respair. Kayla also says The Correspondent by Virginia Evans. It was a beautiful read. The structure felt like reading a real person's correspondence, and I loved learning about the main character through the way she communicated with others. And Stephen Bowie Maryland says, I'm looking forward to the third installment in Colson Whitehead's Harlem trilogy. So lots more to talk about in the weeks ahead with Ron Charles. He's a book critic and former book editor for the Washington Post's Book World. He now writes a newsletter on Substack, also called Ron Charles, and he talks to us on 1A for our ongoing series, Ron Recommends. Ron, it's always great to see you. Thanks.
7: Well, thanks so much.
6: Coming up, CBS Radio's last broadcast is this Friday after 99 years on the air. We hear about the network's storied beginnings, including how its reporters modernized broadcast journalism. That's just ahead. This is 1A from WAMU and NPR.

0: 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It's 85 degrees in Tucson, 76 in Sierra Vista, 81 in Safford, 70 in Bisbee, and 75 in Wilcox at 1020.
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2: This is 1A. I'm Jen White.
3: German bombers are over this country as I speak. The air raid siren sounded in London early this afternoon. It is now about 2 o'clock in London. No official announcement has yet been made. The German raiders were seen to cross the southeast coast and disappear inland with Royal Air Force fighters in hot pursuit. This morning, Londoners were surprised to read in their papers that the German radio reported a dark pall of smoke over the British capital. From a high point in the center of London, no such pall of smoke could be seen in any direction. The London area bombed represents only a tiny fraction of this sprawling mass of streets and houses. 9/10 of the inhabitants saw no more and heard no more of the air raids on South and East London than you did in America. They had to tune in their radios or go out and buy a paper to discover what had happened.
2: That's journalist Edward R. Murrow in August 1940, reporting on the effects of the Battle of Britain air campaign on London before the start of the Blitz. Murrow's reporting with CBS Radio during World War II and the reporting of his team of correspondents revolutionized how CBS and U.S. media delivered the news. CBS announced in March that it would end CBS News Radio, its 99-year-old radio network. Its last broadcast is tomorrow. It's the end of a service that was once one of the most important and widely listened to radio networks and news networks in the U.S. Today's media landscape looks very different compared to that golden era of radio news. 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Joining me in studio is Murray Horowitz. He's the host and co-producer of The Big Broadcast, the longest-running program at our home station, WAMU. 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Murray, it's always great to have you.
4: Always a pleasure. 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
2: And joining us on the line is David Folkenflik. 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
5: Pleasure.
2: And we want to hear from you. 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Email us at 1A@WAMU.org. Murray, to mark the end of CBS Radio this week, you looked back at the origins of the network's journalism and specifically at the work of Edward R. Murrow. What did you discover in looking back that surprised you?
4: Oh, I'm so glad you asked that because I'm one of those people to whom you just referred who grew up listening to Edward R. Murrow on the radio and watching him on television. And he was greater than I even thought. I mean, I really respected, admired him, listened to him throughout my life in recordings. But in researching for this show and also for the big broadcast, I realized he cast a huge shadow and he really invented broadcast journalism as we now know or remember it. And he, and is it still practiced at NPR and here at WAMU. So I think the biggest surprise was were two things. Number one, Murrow and how important he was. And second, the purity of what he and his colleagues did. I mean, it was pure journalism. We're going to bring you the facts. And they did it very, very well.
2: We'll talk more about his work in a moment. But David, CBS Radio is, as of this moment, heard on about 700 stations across the U.S. What has CBS said about why it's ending the network?
5: CBS says that, you know, it's regretful about this, but that this is necessary. It's financially been a bit of a drain. They say they're losing money on CBS Radio, news radio. And they, of course, talk about the new opportunities and new challenges of the digital age we live in, of the need to stream. So while they haven't said, hey, we're going to replace what we're doing in radio with podcasts, it does seem that at least under current editor-in-chief Barry Weiss, that's where her mind is sort of aimed at, is figuring out ways to enable CBS News to live more vibrantly, at least in her conception of it, on places like YouTube, through new podcasts, through the, call it 18, 19 influencers and commentators that she brought in earlier this year to be part of the CBS News family.
2: Mm. Well, Murrow started at CBS Radio in 1935 as its director of talks. What did the network's news sound like, Murray, before Murrow changed it?
4: Well, before then, radio broadcasters apparently thought that this new medium meant that they could cover events, you know, happenings and community things as they happened. Robert Trout, a great CBS newsman, started doing newscasts for CBS. And soon thereafter, it was Murrow who figured out, hey, we could report the news. We could actually be journalists. So he saw something that apparently nobody else could see at the time. And more important, he did it. He made it happen.
2: Well, Murrow hired a group of correspondents, 10 men and one woman. They became known as the Murrow Boys, right, for their work reporting the news primarily as correspondents in European capitals.
6: Since the German troops crossed the Austrian border on the historic invasion last Friday, news has flowed across the Atlantic in a steady stream.
7: This is London. Britain is concerned today with what they call the Nazi propaganda efforts to persuade America that Germany is making gigantic preparations to invade England.
8: The outcome of this historic meeting is now in the lap of the gods. The tension has become so terrific that it does not seem possible to anyone here that it can long continue.
9: Japan has surrendered, thus submitting the four home islands to the forces of occupation and renouncing the stolen empire overseas.
2: That was Robert Trout, Larry Lesser, and William Schreier reporting for CBS Radio during World War II. David, what are some of Murrow's innovations at CBS Radio that came to define what we think of as broadcast journalism, what it means, what it sounds like even today?
5: Well, look, he hired a bunch of people, as you point out, almost all men who were showed great promise in reporting the news and proved intrepid to do it. I think what he brought was a sense of vividness of both, you know, being being your surrogate, being present, talking to you, maybe in a little bit more self-serious term than a neighbor or a relative would talk to you, but nonetheless, talking to you with some humanity, reflecting on what he's seeing in front of him, and not allowing these to be sort of dry words read off a piece of paper. He made things come alive, even as during the Blitz of London, in 1940 by the Germans, there was real question about whether this great nation was going to survive and be independent. He made it seem real, and that was incredibly important. And also, you know, the people who worked for him, the people who worked for CBS, like William L. Schreier, you know, did not back down from reporting very complicated truths about what was happening in an increasingly authoritarian, totalitarian state, trying to find ways to explain to Americans what's going on there, even at times when it was uncomfortable for CBS. So what I think Moreau did, perhaps imperfectly, was he made news tougher and harder, but he also made it broadcast more vivid and personal in not in a self-aggrandizing way, but in a transportive way that you see in the best, you know, traditions in television news, and you hear from NPR's correspondents as well.
2: Yeah. Well, Murray, for your show, The Big Broadcast, you spoke to Lynn Olson and Stanley Cloud about Moreau and his work at CBS. They're co-authors of the book, The Moreau Boys, and it's about his work during and after World War II. Here's Olson.
10: What Moreau and his correspondents disliked about objectivity was the fact that CBS higher-ups insisted on it. But to Moreau, their insistence on it was they equated their own opinions with objectivity. And so just—
4: Somehow this sounds familiar.
10: Yes, it does. And in a particular case, early on in, you know, before December 1941, the U.S. was officially neutral in the war. And CBS officials told the correspondents that they had to be neutral in their reporting about the war. So they had to be neutral about Hitler taking over Czechoslovakia or invading Poland. And they argued, Moreau argued strenuously, you can't be neutral in a situation like this. There is no moral neutrality in Hitler occupying a country or persecuting Jews. It's not possible.
2: Well, Murray, David alluded to the fact that some of Moreau's reporting was perhaps uncomfortable for CBS. How did he go about, along with his team, reporting the news in the face of this edict from CBS corporate executives to stay objective as they saw it?
4: He had the backing of the owner of CBS, William S. Paley, who would tell Moreau and the Moreau boys and girl that they were the crown, the jewel in his crown. He was a remarkable owner of an entire network who backed them up. David just reported that Barry Weiss has said, well, you know, it's losing money. It always lost money until the arrival, let's say, of 60 Minutes on TV, which became a kind of profit center for CBS, I think. But he said to Moreau many, many times, don't worry about making money. I've got Jack Benny, the comedian, to do that for me. I can make money with entertainment. You just report the news. And as David said, I mean, it was fact-based journalism, however uncomfortable those facts might be.
2: Well, you know, these days it's common to see a news host interview a correspondent through a live video feed. And I'm thinking about the technological challenges Moreau and his team faced. That technology did not exist in the late 30s and 40s when they developed this style of broadcast news. So how did they do it?
4: Well, they did have shortwave radio, and that helped. And they were very, very inventive. I remember seeing a picture of the aforementioned Robert Trout reporting on the Easter Day parade in New York City, and he was dressed up as an Easter parader, and he had a transmitter and antenna in his top hat, and he had a microphone in his cane. So they did have that by the late 30s, by the time the war was just beginning to start in 1938. And the producer of news at the time, Paul White, had what they called the piano. He could push a button and say, now here's Tokyo, and push a button and say, now here's Berlin, now here's London, et cetera, et cetera. So they used the technology they had. But crucially, Jen, you mentioned hosts interviewing reporters, which is sort of the norm now. And the difference is you didn't have hosts interviewing reporters. You had reporters reporting the news. And so it was much more, as David pointed out, it was the immediacy that Moreau and his colleagues brought to it that was revolutionary.
2: We're speaking to Murray Horowitz. He's the host and co-producer of WAMU's weekly show, The Big Broadcast. Also with us, David Folkenflik, media correspondent at NPR. And we're hearing from you. One of you in the text club says, before smartphones and traffic apps came along, CBS 880 was my go-to traffic report station on the 8s. Then I'd stick around for the 20-minute news segment. Another of you says, when I was a junior in high school, I got a part-time gig working at the local CBS news affiliate. I got the chance twice to send my report reports to CBS Radio during the early parts of the Whitewater investigation. Both times they aired them at the top of the news hour. It meant the world to me. And another of you shares this. I grew up listening to WCBS 880 just north of New York City. The station ended for good in August 2024. Having CBS News Radio end is a huge loss for democracy and keeping up with current events. David, how would you describe CBS's current position in the U.S. media landscape, both radio and television?
5: I mean, diminished. As of tomorrow, tomorrow evening, I suppose, they will be no longer a player in radio. And, you know, I think of the fact that when I was first covering media, I started covering media in 2000, Jen. And, you know, I went up to New York and met with folks at ABC. And right outside, there was a bus stop, right? Now, on the bus stop, there's a picture of Peter Jennings, you know, the late great anchor for, sort of epic anchor for ABC News. And it said, I had this picture of him in a trench coat looking reporterly guy. And underneath it said, more Americans get their news from ABC News than any other source. And what was not said on the billboard was that was actually because of radio. Mm. It was not because of the TV that got him all the millions of dollars. It was because of the reach of that. Now, obviously, TV is very important and influential too, even more so then than now. But taking radio off the air has an effect in terms of the name brand, in terms of the reach they could, you know, people like Steve Hartman, who do such wonderful work for CBS Sunday Morning and other shows for that network. Those shows, those stories would often run on the radio as well, right? And they worked on the radio because 60 Minutes to a significant degree, CBS Sunday Morning to a significant degree, worked as radio too. They're in fact public radio people who work at those programs. What I would say is that under Barry Weiss, their editor-in-chief, under more important, I would say, the Ellison family, David Ellison in particular, who engineered the takeover of Paramount from its former owners, Sherry Redstone in particular, he has made it clear that he is going to run a news and cultural organization that is not going to offend President Trump or his administration. Mm-hmm. And, you know, just as Sherry Redstone, citing cost cuts, canceled the show of Stephen Colbert, perhaps the president's most acerbic and most highly rated critic, right before she sought to win the approval of Trump's federal regulators for that transaction, for that sale to the Ellisons. The Ellisons right now, having engineered what was, I think, a $6 billion-plus deal, are now trying to engineer one that's worth $111 billion. And that's the takeover of the parent company of CNN and HBO called Warner Brothers Discovery that also requires the approval of the president's antitrust regulators and got them. And so you've seen, you know, you've still seen stories that would have appeared on the old CBS before the Ellisons acquired it. You've still seen some very tough coverage of, let's say, the ICE arrests happening in Minneapolis and other places around the country. You've seen some very tough coverage of the question of the president's personal enrichment here and there, you know, or questions of his links to Bitcoin or you know, stuff on the blockchain, all of that. But there are a number of instances in which people from inside the institution have said that they felt the choices, particularly on 60 Minutes and the evening news, have been compromised by political or ideological or you know, partisan considerations. And the real test of this is going to be, now that the season is over for 60 Minutes, what that show looks like, how it's reconstituted in the new year. Anderson Cooper has departed. Sharon Alfonsi, a correspondent, appears to be on her way out. I don't know exactly the status of all of those things, and we're going to learn it. But this is a network that's very much altering itself in front of our eyes, and we want to see, you know, what it looks like. Is it going to be a slightly different flavor, or is it going to be compromised when compared to its traditions?
2: We're discussing the end of CBS News Radio this week with David Folkenfleck, NPR's media correspondent. Also with us, Murray Horowitz, host and co-producer of The Big Broadcast, the longest-running program at our home station, WAMU. Lots of you are sharing your thoughts about the network going away. Stacy in North Carolina texted, Decades ago, WCBS New York got me through many an all-nighter in college. I could only get the signal at night and for years after I listened before dawn as I got dressed for work. I miss that. Another of you says CBS radio was a connection to my dad who listened to it. I'm sad to see it go. We want to hear what CBS radio has meant to you. 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We'll be right back.

0: 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So to confront this, some communities in the U.S. are planting dense mini forests.
1: 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Like they tell each other that I need more water. Can you send me some? And they work together.
0: I'm Scott Detrow. 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
2: 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It's 87 degrees in Tucson, 78 in Sierra Vista, 83 in Safford, 86 in Vail, 70 in Bisbee, and 80 in Nogales at 1040.
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4: Back to our guests in a moment, but first a word about Tuesday's installment of our series, In Good Health. One in three women will experience a pelvic floor disorder at some point in their life, and one in four people with vulvas will develop vulval vaginal or pelvic pain. Yet despite how common pain down there is, many suffer through years of painful penetration without a proper diagnosis. If you experience pain during intercourse or medical examinations like an annual pap smear, how has that pain affected your life and how are you coping with it? Leave us a voicemail at 855-236-1A1A. If you've been diagnosed with a pelvic floor or vulvovaginal disorder, what did you go through to receive that diagnosis and what has treatment involved for you? We're also taking your questions about pelvic and vulvar pain. The number is 855-236-1212 or leave a message with our app 1A Vox Pop and we'll get to your stories and questions next week. 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We're here with Murray Horowitz, host and co-producer of The Big Broadcast. 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He's the media correspondent for NPR. You're sharing your thoughts on CBS Radio ending. One of you texted, CBS was the standard for journalism and broadcasting. Since bowing to Trump, CBS is a poor imitation of the past. We need free and fair broadcasting. It appears that is not possible in our current Trump era. Andrew, who listens on WFAE in Charlotte, emails, this former radio journalist laments the demise of CBS Radio News for sure, but I'm also pragmatic. The radio industry is much different today than it was 10 or 20 years ago. There are fewer stations with much more condensed ownership. I would rather see CBS Radio News close now and us all remember it as a decent, reputable organization than watch this network spiral into what CBS News executives have done with CBS News on TV, where it has become state media. 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Email us at 1A@WAMU.org. Murray, I want us to hear from another person you talked to recently on The Big Broadcast, Marvin Kalb. He's in his 90s. He was the last journalist hired by Murrow at CBS in the 1950s to be a correspondent in Moscow. Here's Kalb on how Murrow delivered the news.
5: If you went into commentary, you said it. In other words, Murrow's program, Five Nights a Week at 7:45, started with the 9 minutes of hard news, and then it was a 3-minute commentary, so labeled at the very beginning. so that the listener understood that he or she was receiving the opinion of the anchorman. You can like it or not, that's your business, but he had the right to give you his appreciation of what was happening.
4: What else did you take away from that conversation with Cal?
6: Oh, boy. Well, it's interesting because we've been hearing from listeners and also from David about the compromising of the news that based on political pressure. And Marvin didn't really talk about that so much. What he talked about, and what I think is, in a way, maybe it was the chink in the armor that led to the defeat of the night, was that the entertainment value, that now news is looked upon not only covering entertainment more than anything else, but also as entertainment itself. And that, to me, is a sort of an abrogation of your responsibility as a journalist. It's clear. Murrow hated that. And in fact, in TV, Murrow was, I think, kind of pushed into doing a sort of a celebrity interview show called Person to Person. And I think if you watch the video of Murrow interviewing Marilyn Monroe or Roy Campanella or any of these other athletes and entertainers, he's a little awkward. He's trying to laugh. He's trying to smile. But it's not real news. And he was all about real news. One thing, takeaway I've gotten from the research that I've done and the listening I've done in the last few weeks about this is that Murrow, I went into this thinking, you know, if Murrow hadn't invented broadcast journalism, somebody else would have. I'm not so sure.
4: I mean, pull that thread for me a bit.
6: Well, he just, as I said, he had this vision, if I can use the word vision about radio, of what radio news could be. And he seized on that point that you made about David made about the immediacy of it, the fact that now we could hear things in real time. Before that, if you got the news, it was from your newspaper. It was from word of mouth. You'd hear about the ball game a day or two after it happened, or you'd hear about what Congress was up to, if you were lucky, you know, a couple of days later. Now you could hear about it in real time, and he saw that it wasn't only important to hear things as they were happening. It was important to hear journalists and their editors report on that news as it was happening. And he emphasized that, and I think that's what he brought to it.
4: David, when you reflect on what Murrow brought to journalism, the best practices, some of the news formats that are still common today, what really stands out for you?
7: Well, you know, not everything for Murrow, for example, was not everything was him standing up to McCarthyism or him talking about harvest of shame of the incredible mistreatment of migrant workers in the fields. You know, he brought a sense of a conscience rather than a clinical description of what was in front of you. The idea that you could probe beyond a headline or an event to see greater dynamics. You know, as Murray rightly says, he did do the person-to-person as well as See It Now, that is the celebrity interviews and the entertainment stuff, somewhat uneasily. It's pretty clear one essentially subsidized the other. The merger of those essentially, you know, into what becomes to 60 Minutes, or the merger of those sensibilities, that is what makes CBS have such a hit with 60 Minutes year after year, other than those extraordinary bills they pay to run a football program before it through much of the fall and winter, right? So 60 Minutes encapsulates both parts of Murrow, the one with which he in which he took great pride and the one in which he had much discomfort. It's the entertainment and the hard news. I think you see the sensibility of that of those radio reporters in a bit of what CBS still does. Particularly, I got to say, I think 60 Minutes can do incredible work. I think the Sunday morning show is tremendous. I think CNN tried to tap into that. You know, Dan Shore was one of the first CNN hires. He had come from CBS. He had broken stories during Watergate, gotten into trouble over the years, a little bit of trouble with authority Dan had. But you know, and he was sort of one of the second wave of Murrow boys. He really wasn't one of the first folks there hired. But he came on board at CNN to give them a sense of that. CNN in some ways has a bit of that when it's, you know, in its more repertorial and enterprising nature, particularly abroad. And I would really say that NPR in some ways has sought out that legacy over the years and tapped into it, both with people who knew what CBS was up to, but also who shared that sensibility. I was actually out not very many weeks ago, I guess last month, in Eastern Washington. I went to Washington State University in Everett there called Wazoo, and they've named the communication school there after him. And I saw the door that still says Mr. Murrow on it. That had been taken from the old CBS studios when they changed locations because nobody felt as though they could take over his office because it was too big a legacy to try to absorb, right? And there is something, you know, he was gone, you know, well before I was born. And yet there's something that echoes in the aspirations and ambitions of broadcast journalists, the idea that you are doing more than reading a script. You're taking somebody someplace they cannot go themselves, explaining how facts add up to a greater truth, and providing meaning in a world that's sometimes distant and sometimes confusing.
4: We're speaking to David Folkenflik, media correspondent for NPR. Also with us, Murray Horowitz, host and co-producer of The Big Broadcast at our home station, WAMU. We're hearing from so many of you. Sam emails, I worked for CBS News Radio for about 20 years and at WAMU for a while. The execution of the network is a big loss for both journalism and an informed public. It was unnecessary. We also got this from a former CBS radio correspondent, Peter Mayer. He retired as a White House correspondent for CBS News Radio. Thanks for this program. While we cherish the Murrow legacy, the modern network has played a vital news gathering role. The decision to kill the network is short-sighted and inept corporate move. CBS has lost an important opportunity to promote its platforms on the radio network. Most importantly, an important broadcast journalism voice is being silenced. And Peter retired in 2015. Let's hear a bit more from Marvin Kalb about CBS Radio ending this week.
5: And that, to me, is one of the horrors of the business, that an institution of such historic importance in communication in this country is being driven out of business primarily by the decision of a number of people who consider money and the pursuit of profit to be infinitely more important than the pursuit of news.
4: Murray, what's Kalb's take on Murrow's legacy for journalism, given how he's seen broadcast journalism change and as he described it, become an industry driven by money?
6: Yeah, I was not prepared when I interviewed Marvin Kalb, whom I had the pleasure and honor of knowing over a few years, just how reverently he regarded Murrow and how important he considered Murrow, and he changed my opinion about Murrow. He said, I mean, there's an old maxim that, you know, any institution is the shadow of one person, and that person to this day is, as David just pointed out, is Edward R. Murrow. In fact, you know, David, I can actually I'm an eyewitness. When I, shortly after I first got to NPR in charge of entertainment stuff at NPR, I'm not a journalist. I was visiting at All Things Considered, and one of the producers, we were talking about, you know, what was going on the air that night. And one of the producers said to the other, my gosh, we've become CBS News. It was like this was this goal. So, I mean, I can co-sign everything that you said.
7: Everything except the pay.
6: You're right, exactly. We went into public radio for the money.
4: Well, David, I want to reflect on where CBS is right now. I mean, Murrow died in 1965. The news business has changed dramatically since then. What are the biggest pressures on media companies in 2026?
7: Such an interesting question, and let's look at everything and put on blinders for just 30 seconds before we get to the big thing. The real thing is they are all trying to figure out how to be – they are part of a larger media company, a conglomerate, and they were before the Warner Brothers Discovery takeover was proposed, right? So they're part of something where they own Paramount's streaming stuff. They own Nickelodeon. They own Comedy Central. They own other elements and things. They own Paramount Studios. You know, they make the, or at least distribute the Mission Impossible and Top Gun and stuff like that. So it's right now thinking much more about Amazon and about, or at least as much about Amazon and Apple and Netflix and other streamers like HBO Max than they are simply about, hey, NBC and ABC and Fox are our conventional competition. All the as I was told by a local TV general manager for CBS, actually, in a station owned by CBS in Baltimore back in 2000, 2001. He's like, David, we're competing with everybody's eyeballs for everything. We're competing with computer games, not just with other TV stations. Like, it's for all the eyeballs. And those, the different platforms and distractions are myriad, as you well know, right?
8: Yeah.
7: So that's all very real. And Paramount is not quite big enough as streamer to take on HBO, Netflix. Disney, you know, acquired most of Fox's entertainment assets during the first Trump administration so that they could scale up to compete with the big boys, and Paramount simply, you know, isn't on that level. So that's part of the world in which they're operating. They're also operating in a world in which they are owned effectively by not just David Ellison, but his father, who's the founder of Oracle, the software giant, one of the richest people on the planet, Larry Ellison. And so that shouldn't be a problem. But since they want to take over Warner Brothers Discovery, they've arranged this deal that if it successfully gets through court challenges, would cost an extraordinary amount of money and involve an incredible amount of debt. So CBS has already been in cost-cutting mode, but through factors that have nothing to do with CBS and nothing to do with CBS News, they will be additionally in cost-cutting mode simply to deal with that. So that's the world they find themselves in.
8: Well, let me finish your thought. Go ahead and finish your thought briefly.
7: That's the blinders.
8: Yeah.
7: The biggest picture is, at least for the moment, their corporate owners have been very explicit about trying to reward, affirm, and to tend to the sensibility of the President of the United States and, you know, secondarily, the regulators who work for him so that they can get what they want. And this means that it is, you know, an extraordinary gravitational pull. You can see the orbit being affected in, you know, even as the body is in movement, right? And so it's being affected. The question is whether the integrity of the journalism is being affected. And this is an argument that's playing out inside and outside of CBS right now. Well, so these are the forces affecting CBS, some of which are greater than those at some of its competitors.
8: And briefly, so far, how are viewers responding to these structural and editorial shifts?
7: Well, CBS 60 Minutes has been very strong, but it has been led by people who have been at the show for quite some time, even though some of the decisions have been made by Barry Weiss. So it's a little hard to evaluate on its own. I think next season will be a big judge. Barry Weiss's first big move was making Tony DuCoppel the anchor of CBS Evening News, you know, which Dan Rather and Walter Cronkite and Katie Couric and others led. The ratings have tanked. They've been really quite bad, and this is a problem for CBS. To be fair, they've had terrible ratings, and they've had a series of anchorships that haven't really worked out, but this one, as seems to me, has really had a not only a failure to launch, but has gone backwards.
8: Well, we'll end on some thoughts from you. John in Oklahoma City says, when I was a kid in Southwest Oklahoma in the 50s, 60s, and 70s, I loved CBS radio on stations in Wichita Falls, Dallas-Fort Worth, and Norman, Oklahoma. I hope you mentioned the wonderful CBS foreign correspondent, Winston Burdett. When he signed off, Winston Burdett, CBS News, Spain. It was a thrill. We've been speaking to Murray Horwitz. He's a Tony Award-winning playwright and lyricist, and he's host and co-producer of The Big Broadcast at our home station, WAMU. Also with us today, David Folkenflik, the media correspondent for NPR. David, Murray, thanks.
6: Thank you.
8: And we'll share the most recent edition of The Big Broadcast that looks at Murrow and CBS Radio at our website, the1a.org. Today's producer was Michael Falero, with help from Jill Arnold-Bailey. This program comes to you from WAMU, part of American University in Washington, distributed by NPR. I'm Jen White. Nyla Boodoo is with you tomorrow for the Friday News Roundup. Hope you tune in. Thanks for listening, and we'll talk more soon. This is 1A.
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0: start a new war instead of moving toward peace. On the next International Friday News Roundup, the latest as President Trump wavers on new strikes. Plus, Israel and the U.S. have a testy talk about Iran, and the WHO declares the new Ebola outbreak a global health emergency. The International News Roundup, next time on 1A.
1: That's tomorrow's 1A, starting at 9 o'clock here on NPR 89.1. Trump had another strong night in Tuesday's primaries, beating back a Republican congressman who'd been one of his loudest critics. But as Republicans celebrate wins with the party base, some candidates now face tougher questions heading into competitive general elections. After the news on Here and Now, Deborah Becker will talk with Domenico Montanaro about that. The U.S. and Israel plan to install Iran's former hardline president Mahmoud Ahmadinejad as the country's new leader, according to U.S. officials who spoke to the New York Times. We'll hear from Mark Mazzetti. His conversation with Indira Lakshmanan is also ahead next hour. Stay with NPR 89.1. It's 87 in Tucson, 78 in Sierra Vista, and 83 in Safford. This is AZPM's 1550 KUAZ Tucson, NPR 89.1 KUAZ FM at HD Tucson, KUAT FM HD 2 Tucson, KUAS FM at HD Sierra Vista, and KUAE FM Safford. A community service of the University of Arizona. It's 11 o'clock.
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3: From NPR and WBUR Boston, I'm Anthony Brooks.
4: I'm Indira Lakshmanan. It's Here and Now. Coming up, reaction from Havana over the U.S. indictment of Cuba's former president, Raul Castro.
3: Also, James Murdoch, the younger son of Fox News mogul Rupert Murdoch, is back in the media game, buying half of Vox Media for more than $300 million.
4: And across the American West, fire agencies are using AI-equipped cameras to detect wildfires. But can artificial intelligence tell the difference between smoke and a cloud of dust?
5: In the early days, there were some funny occasions where we detected what we thought was smoke, but it was actually a snowblower.
3: Those stories and firing up the summer grill with resident chef Kathy Gunst. Coming up here and now.
4: The news is first.
6: Live from NPR News in Washington, I'm Kristen Wright. President Trump says he's postponing the signing of an executive order on artificial intelligence that was supposed to take place this afternoon. The announcement comes after weeks of shifting rhetoric from the Trump administration on AI. NPR's Deepa Shivaram has more.
7: Trump was set to sign an executive order on AI today that would have added some safeguards around the development of the technology, but now the president is delaying it. Trump says it's because he didn't like certain aspects of the order and how it could block innovation.
8: We're leading China, we're leading everybody, and I don't want to do anything that's going to get in the way of that lead.
7: The administration has been oscillating on how to address concerns over AI safety for weeks. Trump has had a close relationship with tech executives and wants there to be less regulation around the technology. But polling shows Americans favor regulations of AI. Deepa Shivaram, NPR News.
6: World Central Kitchen, the largest provider of hot meals in Gaza, is slashing its distribution by half. The organization says the fact that the war in Iran has driven up food and fuel costs makes its current pace impossible to sustain. NPR's Anas Baba reports from Gaza City.
9: World Central Kitchen cut its hot meals down from 1 million a day to half a million. It's a drastic reduction for Gaza's population that relies entirely on aid for survival due to a devastating war. Displaced families are protesting the cuts, banging empty pots and pans to signal their fears of a return to starvation. Amna Urmana, a mother of eight at the rally, says she doesn't know how she will feed them now, with no money to buy food on her own. It's unclear if other aid groups can fill the gap. The UN says its agencies also face funding shortfalls and higher costs, even as it says a fifth of people in Gaza are eating just one meal a day. Anas Baba, NPR News, Gaza City.
6: The commercial spaceflight company SpaceX is preparing to launch a launch of its massive Starship rocket later today. As NPR's Jeff Broomfield reports, a lot is riding on this flight.
10: This will be Starship's 12th test flight, and it comes just as SpaceX is preparing to go public. Franco Granda is an analyst with PitchBook. He says investors will be watching closely.
11: Even though tests are inherently tests, SpaceX will want to get this one right.
10: Financial documents released

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1: Climate change makes heat waves more intense. So to confront this, some communities in the U.S. are planting dense mini forests.
2: 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Like they tell each other that I need more water. Can you send me some? And they work together.
1: I'm Scott Detrow. We'll have that story as part of our Climate Solutions Week on All Things Considered from NPR News.
3: Catch All Things Considered this afternoon at 4 o'clock on NPR 89.1. Coming up on Fresh Air, actor Rose Byrne. She's known for her dramatic and comedic roles and is now one of the few actresses to receive both an Oscar and a Tony nomination in the same year. Her Oscar nomination was for her starring role as mother spiraling into a mental breakdown in the film If I Had Legs, I'd Kick You. The Tony nomination was for her starring role as mother spiraling into a mental breakdown in the film If I Had Legs, I'd Kick You. The Tony nomination was for her current role in the Broadway revival of the Noel Coward play

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1: Climate change makes heat waves more intense. So to confront this, some communities in the U.S. are planting dense mini-forests.
2: 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Like they tell each other that, I need more water, can you send me some? And they work together.
1: 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We'll have that story as part of our Climate Solutions Week on All Things Considered from NPR News.
3: 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Today on The World, for the Israeli public, news about what's happening in Gaza has taken a back seat to more active wars with Iran and Hezbollah. But Gaza remains a political liability for Prime Minister Benjamin Netanyahu as the Israeli-Hamas war remains on pause without having come to a true resolution. We'll also look at the state of U.S.-Taiwan relations and the cost of getting the World Cup for soccer fans across the globe. Stay with NPR 89.1. It's 91 in Tucson, 83 in Sierra Vista, 88 in Safford. And we are expecting sunny skies today, mildly breezy conditions in the Sierra Vista area. 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
1: Good afternoon. It is 29 minutes after 3 o'clock. Thanks for joining us for Marketplace on NPR 89.1 on this Thursday, May 21st. Celebrate Memorial Day with the National Symphony Orchestra and musical performances with world-renowned artists Sunday at 5 p.m. and 7 p.m. on PBS 6. This year's concert is hosted by Joe Mantegna and Gary Sinise and features personal stories and tributes interwoven with musical performances. Watch the National Memorial Day concert Sunday at 5 p.m. and 7 p.m. on PBS 6. On Wednesday, the federal government charged Cuba's former leader and communist general Raul Castro with conspiracy to kill U.S. nationals over a decades-old incident when four American citizens were killed by the Cuban government. Today, the U.S. indictment against Raul Castro and what the American government really wants from Cuba. That's just ahead on The Daily. It's 93 degrees in Midtown Tucson, 83 in Sierra Vista. It's 79 in Bisbee and 88 in Safford at 3:30 p.m.
2: Iran looks like a really difficult problem. And all of a sudden, Trump's got Cuba and his pressure campaign is working better than they thought. So there's a sense here among some in the administration that Cuba could be the success that helps them move past the morass of Iran.
3: I'm Natalie Kitroev. That's coming up on The Daily from The New York Times.
4: Live from NPR News in Culver City, California, I'm Dwayne Brown. There is no end in sight to the conflict between the U.S. and Iran, and today the Pentagon puts the cost of war at $29 billion so far. But the top Democrat on the Senate Armed Services Committee says the real cost could be tens of billions more when accounting for the U.S. aircraft lost in the fighting.
5: The Congressional Research Service came out with a report recently, and it said that 42 fixed-wing and rotary-wing aircraft were lost so far in Operation Epic Fury, the attack on Iran. Among those are four F-15E Strike Eagle aircraft, and seven KC-135 refueling aircraft, and also 24 Reaper drones.
4: NPR's Tom Bowman, the conflict has drastically spiked energy prices around the world. Researchers at Brown University estimate that higher fuel prices have cost U.S. consumers $40 billion in extra spending on gas and diesel fuel alone. As of today, the U.S. is only accepting passengers coming through Ebola-stricken countries at a single airport. NPR's Ping Wong has the story.
6: U.S. travelers coming from the Democratic Republic of Congo, Uganda, or South Sudan must arrive in the U.S. at Washington Dulles International Airport in Virginia. Dr. Kutika Kupali with UT Southwestern Medical Center says it's to screen passengers for Ebola-related symptoms and exposures.
7: You can catch people who may be symptomatic, but I'm not sure that funneling them all through one airport will actually make things easier and more efficient.
6: The new policy from the Department of Homeland Security applies to U.S. citizens, nationals, and permanent residents who have been in the affected countries in the past 3 weeks. Travelers without U.S. passports who have passed through those countries are not allowed into the U.S. per a Title 42 order issued Monday by the CDC.
4: That's Ping Wong. 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
8: From AZPM News, I'm Steve Jess. Local officials in southern Arizona are voicing concerns about Copper World, a controversial mine proposed just south of the Tucson metro area by Toronto-based mining company Hudbay Minerals. Gabriel Pietrorazio has more.
9: The Pima County Board of Supervisors has sent a slew of letters to investors, including the Tokyo-based Mitsubishi Corporation. Hudbay executives and Canadian regulators were also told the project poses unresolved risks to the Santa Rita Mountains. Matt Hines is vice chair of the county board.
10: We work with ASARCO. We partner with them. So this isn't like a no mining, not in my backyard, never ever. It's just, why here?
9: Copper World sits on private land, but Hudbay has been looking to expand its footprint to the Coronado National Forest. Gabriel Pietrorazio, Phoenix.
8: A political autopsy examining Democrats' electoral losses in 2024 suggests the National Party could learn a few things from Senator Ruben Gallego. The published report contains many critical notes from Democratic officials, but they did not dispute a small section highlighting Gallego's victory in Arizona. The report points out Gallego won Arizona even as President Donald Trump defeated Democrat Kamala Harris. Steve Jess, AZPM News.
1: Good afternoon, 34 minutes after 3 o'clock on a Thursday. Thanks for joining us for The Daily on NPR 89.1. 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Dry conditions are expected to continue into the holiday weekend with a chance of showers and thunderstorms late Sunday. Clear skies for Tucson tonight with a low around 58 degrees. Clear tonight in Sierra Vista with a low around 57. And clear tonight in Bisbee as well with a low around 54 degrees. It's 3:35 p.m.
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3: From The New York Times, I'm Natalie Kitroev. This is The Daily. On Wednesday, the U.S. charged Cuba's former leader and communist general Raúl Castro with murder. The charges stem from Castro's role in a decades-old incident when three Americans were killed by the Cuban government, and they were the latest escalation in the Trump administration's campaign to force political change on the island. Today, my colleagues Francis

0: had really severe hardship in the past and they've always weathered. And I think a lot of people feel that maybe the Trump administration is underestimating the degree to which these people will want to hang on to power at any cost.
1: After the break, my colleague Julian Barnes takes us inside the U.S. government's broader strategy in Cuba. We'll be right back.
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4: 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There is a collision at Tangerine west of La Cholla, as well as Golf Links at Kolb. A disabled vehicle is blocking the right lane I-10 eastbound at Marsh Station Road. There's an incident with injuries south Mission Road at West Ajo Way and closed due to road construction Scott Avenue between Broadway Boulevard and Congress Street. Work is expected to continue until 5 p.m. Clear skies for Tucson tonight with a low around 58 degrees. Sunny Friday with a high near 92. It's 93 degrees in Midtown Tucson, 83 in Sierra Vista, and 78 in Bisbee at 3:48 p.m.
1: This is The Daily. I'm Natalie Kitroev. Back to my conversation with Francis Robles and Julian Barnes on the U.S. indictment of Raul Castro. Julian, you cover the U.S. intelligence community, and you've been reporting on this pressure campaign and the role of the CIA in amping that up. So, just tell us what you've learned. What is the end game in Cuba?
5: Well, we don't know what the exact end game is here. We don't know exactly what the U.S. wants. But what's clear is that the pressure is only going to increase. This indictment is just the next step in that, right? Like, it is a message to the Cuban government that what happened in Venezuela could happen in Cuba.
1: So is this a prelude to what we saw in Venezuela, where Nicolas Maduro was indicted by the U.S. government and then was extracted by the U.S. military? Is that what this is about?
5: It's very important to note that our reporting shows that President Trump wants the option. He wants the option to do a military extraction to get Raul Castro to put pressure on the Cuban government. But it seems that a actual military extraction of Castro is pretty remote. You know, all the special operations forces are still in the Middle East. They're still geared up to possible action against Iran, right? You have to reset and come back for Cuba. And it wouldn't necessarily have the same effect. Like, Nicolas Maduro was the official president of Venezuela. Pulling him out triggered a change in leadership. It allowed Vice President Delcy Rodriguez to become the acting president, to take power. Raul Castro is a very important figure in Cuba. He is